0: three men have in common? They lived in ungodly cultures, but they kept obeying God. They were willing to stand alone in their obedience to God. Parents, grandparents, I believe the greatest thing we can teach our children and grandchildren is the importance of learning to stand alone. Even when everybody else turns their back on God, to be that representative for God in our school, in our neighborhood, in our workplace. I think about that little couplet we learned about Daniel. Remember it? Dare to be a Daniel. Dare to stand alone. Dare to have a purpose firm. Dare to make it known. I think one of the secrets of Noah's courage to stand alone was he learned that principle from his godly parents and his grandparents, including Methuselah. Look at chapter 5, the line of godliness. His ancestors passed on to him that faith that allowed him to stand alone. And finally, God honors those who exhibit an unconditional faith. Somebody has described faith as believing in advance what only makes sense in reverse. That's really faith. Again, Noah had great faith. God said, it's going to rain for 40 days and 40 nights. It's going to what, Lord? Think, he had never seen a raindrop before. The earth was hydrated because of the fountains underneath it, but he believed what God said and acted accordingly. That's the other definition of faith. To exercise faith means to believe what God said and to act accordingly. We saw that in Hebrews 11. Now, faith is the assurance of things hoped for, the conviction of things not seen. Without faith, it is impossible to please him. Verse 7, by faith, Noah, being warned by God about things not yet seen, that's rain, in reverence, he prepared an ark for the salvation of his household. Noah believed what God said, and he acted accordingly. What did God say to Noah? God said to Noah, I'm going to send a flood, and I'm going to destroy this earth. So what did Noah do? He believed God. He made an ark, and he entered in that ark when he was told to enter into it. Do you know God has told us something similar? Every one of us. He's told us in his word in 2 Peter 3, one day I'm going to destroy the world again. But this time it's not going to be by water. It's going to be by fire. Everything we see around us is going to be burned up. And the only way to escape my judgment is through faith in Jesus Christ. Do you believe that? Ladies and gentlemen, God is going to destroy this world. It's not going to be AI that destroys the world. Well, everybody just calm down a little bit. It's not going to be AI. AI may play a role in it. But the reason this world is going to be destroyed is not because of a decree from AI. It's going to be because of a decree from Almighty God. God is in control of this world. God is going to determine how long it has. And God has determined that the only way to escape his coming inevitable judgment is by trusting in Jesus for our salvation. What does it mean for us to believe what God says and act accordingly? It means, first of all, to make sure we have entered the ark of safety. We have trusted in Christ as our Savior. We are saved, guaranteed salvation from the judgment to come. It's making sure we're saved. It's making sure our family is saved, those who are most important to us. Do you know about your parents, your children, your grandchildren? Do you know the status of their relationship with God? If not, the most loving thing you can do is to lead them to know Christ as Savior. And then finally, to believe what God has said means we're going to spend whatever time we have. If God gives us 900 years like he gave Noah, if he gives us 969 years like he gave Methuselah, if he gives us just 70 years, however much time God gives us, we're going to spend our time, we're going to spend our energy, we're going to invest our resources in getting that message to as many people as possible, as quickly as possible. There is one way to be saved, to escape God's judgment, and it's through faith in Jesus Christ. Do you want to make a worldwide impact? If so, God requires three things: an uncompromising holiness, an unyielding courage, and an unconditional faith. One of my favorite scripture verses I used to have hanging in my office for many years was 2 Chronicles 16:9. For the eyes of the Lord search to and fro across the whole earth to strongly support those whose heart are completely His. May I be that person. May the First Baptist Church of Dallas be that church, Lord, in the years to come. Let's pray together. Let me ask you the all-important question. Have you received God's forgiveness in your life? The Bible says, as many as received Jesus, to those He gave the right to become the children of God, even to those who believe on His name. If you've never received God's gift of forgiveness, I want to encourage you to pray this simple prayer in your heart, knowing that God is listening to you. Dear God, thank you for loving me. I know I have failed you in so many ways, and I'm truly sorry for the sins in my life. But I believe what I've heard today, that you loved me so much you sent your son Jesus to die on the cross for me, to take the punishment I deserve to take for my sins. And right now I'm trusting in what Jesus did for me, not in my good works, but in what Jesus did for me to save me from my sins. Thank you for forgiving me and help me to live the rest of my life for you. In Jesus' name, amen.
1: As we heard about today in this very familiar story, Noah built an ark that saved him and his family, as well as all the animals. As Dr. Jeffress pointed out, that's exactly what God did for us through the sacrifice of His one and only Son. And when we put our faith in that fact, we too are saved. So if you prayed along with Dr. Jeffress a moment ago to ask Jesus to come and be the Lord of your life, this is truly the most important eternal decision you will ever make. And we are here to celebrate this momentous decision with you. 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Also, we'd love for you to come and visit us in person soon. 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

0: Welcome to the Criswell Hour, presenting classic messages from the W. Ray Criswell Sermon Library, a collection of sermons preached by Dr. Criswell during his 50-year ministry at First Baptist Church of Dallas. Available now are translations in Spanish, German, Chinese, Indonesian, Korean, and videos suited for the hearing impaired in American Sign Language, all free of charge at WRayCriswell.com. Today, The Crimson Flow. The sermon is from April 2nd, 1989, and taken from John chapter 19. So now, here is Dr. W.A. Criswell.
1: In one of those coincidences, as I am preaching through the Gospel of John, we are at the exact passage in the 19th chapter of that fourth Gospel that describes the outpouring of the life of our Lord for the sins of the world. And it is a beautiful text and passage in keeping with the memorial of the Lord's Supper. The text is in John chapter 19, verses 31 to 37. John 19, 31 to 37. The Jews therefore, because it was the preparation that the bodies should not remain upon the cross on the Sabbath day, for that Sabbath day was a high day, besought Pilate that their legs might be broken and that they might be taken away. Then came the soldiers and brake the legs of the first and of the other which was crucified with him. But when they came to Jesus and saw that he was dead already, they brake not his legs, but one of the soldiers with a spear pierced his side, and forthwith came there out blood and water. He that saw it bare record, and his record is true, and he knoweth that he saith true, that you might believe. For these things were done, that the scripture should be fulfilled, a bone of him shall not be broken. And again another scripture saith, they shall look on him whom they pierced. In the Old Testament sacrifices, the blood was always separated from the sacrificial victim. It was caught in a basin and offered as an atonement before God. As Leviticus 17:11 writes, "For the life of the flesh is in the blood, and I have offered it upon the altar as a sacrifice, as an atonement for sins. For it is the blood that maketh atonement for the soul." The blood upon the awesome day of atonement, Yom Kippur, was brought beyond the veil into the Holy of Holies and was offered there before God as expiation for the sins of the people. The body of the sacrificial victim, for the most part, was burned. But the blood was sacred and holy. And what was not poured out before God was poured out at the base of the altar. And from the beginning of the Bible to the end, from Genesis to Revelation, always, it is the blood that makes atonement for the soul. That Roman soldier who thrust that spear into the side of our Lord and pierced his heart, that Roman soldier, crude, rude, uneducated, had no idea that he was fulfilling the Holy Scripture of God and the purpose of our Lord in making atonement for the sins of the people. He had no

broken, saith the Lord. And no syllable of Scripture can be broken. God wrote, they shall look upon him whom they have pierced. And that Roman soldier, unknowing, thrust that iron spear into the heart and side of our Lord. And there poured out the atoning blood and water. No blood, no Calvary, no Golgotha, no Pentecost, then no church and no gospel and no redemption and atonement for our sins. When he withdrew his spear, thrusting it into the heart of our Savior, there poured forth blood and water. The only physiological explanation that would even attempt to say, to describe, to portray what happened. The heart beats in a pericardium, in a cardiac sac. And if the heart ruptured and collapsed, the blood would flow into that extended pericardium. And it was thus that when he thrust that spear into the heart of our Savior, he punctured, he opened that pericardium. And the blood had separated. In any event, John, who was present and looked upon it, could never forget it. It made an indelible, unerasable impression upon his mind and his heart, his soul and his memory. These words that I have read this morning from the fourth gospel were almost certainly written when John was about 95 years of age. And after the passing of those days and scores of years, that was as vivid in his memory as the day that he looked upon it. And when he writes in his old age this epistle to the church, 1 John chapter 5, verse 6 and verse 8, this is he that came by water and blood, even Jesus the Christ, not by water only, but by water and blood. It is the Spirit that beareth witness. And there are three that bear witness in earth, the Spirit and the water and the blood. And these three agree in one. John writes in an unusual way. For example, he never uses the word miracle. Never. He uses the word semaion, sign. Sign. For example, when he writes the Apocalypse, the Revelation, the last book in the Bible, he starts it off, apocalypsis. That's the first word, apocalypsis. The revelation, the unveiling of Jesus Christ, the coming of our Lord. Then he says, he sent, and you have it pronounced, signified. It's signified, actually. He sent and signified it to his servant John. The same word, say mayon, sign. Verbal, say mino, to signify, to sign. And the wonderful apocalypse that follows after is presented to us in symbol and in sign. There will be the Lamb of God, that's our Lord,

There'll be the four Zohar, the four living ones, representing the four corners of the creation. There will be the 24 elders, representing the saints of the Old Testament and the saints of the New Testament. And when John saw that, standing by the cross, in that open wound, blood and water flowing out, to him it was a sign of the gospel of the Son of God. The water, that's a figure and a sign of his cleansing power. In Ephesians 5 and 26, Christ loved the church and gave himself for it and cleansed it and sanctified it with the washing of water by the word. The cleansing word of Christ. Again in John 15 and 3, now you're clean through the word which I have spoken unto you. That's the meaning of John 3 and 5, except a man be born of water and of the Spirit, he cannot enter the kingdom of God. We are born by the word of the Lord. In the beginning was the word, and the word was with God, and the word was God. That's the way he begins his fourth gospel. And when John saw water pouring out of the side of our Lord, he saw a sign of the cleansing word of our Savior. We are born in the word of God. Faith cometh by hearing, and hearing by the word of God. It pleased God by the foolishness of preaching to save them that believe, saved by the word of the crucified one. Then he saw pouring out of the side of our Savior the blood. And that is the atoning expiation for our sins. This is my blood of the new covenant, shed for the remission of sins. When Cain brought to God a vegetable offering, it could not suffice. His brother Abel brought to God a lamb sacrificed. It is in the blood. It's in the atoning grace of the expiation of sin in the offering of death that we find hope in God. Now let me make three observations. Number one, this is actual blood. This is no figure of speech. It is no simile, it is no metaphor, it is no spiritualization. This is actual blood. Had you been at the foot of the cross, you could have caught it in a basin. You could have put your hand in it. You could have wiped it from his face with your handkerchief. It was blood, actual blood. That's why doubting Thomas was invited. You don't believe. Reach thither your finger and put it into the nail prints in my hands. And reach hither your hand and thrust it into my side. And be not faithless, but believing. It is an actual body. And this is actual blood poured out on the earth. Number two, it provided an actual substitution. God said in his holy word, the soul that sins shall die. And again, the wages of sin is death. And because we are sinners, all of us,
we face the ultimate penalty of everlasting death. And who can pay it for us? Who can substitute in our behalf? Substitution. Like a debt at the bank. Either you have to pay it or someone could pay it for you. So with the sentence of death, the judgment that we face because we are sinners. Substitution. Somebody dying in our stead, paying our debt, the penalty of our sins. You know, I have often thought that of all of the men who ever lived, the one who would have the clearest picture of substitution is Barabbas. I can well think of the Roman legionnaire who goes to the dungeon and says, "Do you have a prisoner here named Barabbas?" "Yes." "Well, hail him forth." And they go into the dungeon and lay hands upon Barabbas and bring him out screaming and cursing and blaspheming and damning, thinking he was being led to crucifixion and to death. And the Roman legionnaire announces to that criminal, that murderer, that insurrectionist, announces to him, "You're free! You're free!" And as Barabbas walks through the street of the city, he sees a throng and a mob, and at the head of it, a sweet, gentle somebody bearing a cross. And he follows the throng and the mob to a hill called Golgotha. And there he sees his two companions, one on one side and one on the other, crucified. And he looks at the one in the middle. That was his cross. He was the one condemned to die on it. And standing there, he sees somebody else dying in his stead. That's Jesus for us. Well, Pastor, how could our Lord die for me and all of the world? There are three reasons. One, because of who He is. He shall be called Emmanuel, with us God. He is God. Infinite God. And as such, He could bear the sins of us all because of who He is. A second reason, He was appointed of God to bear our sins. He came into this world from heaven for that one purpose, that He might bear away the sins of the world. And third, God sent an angel down from heaven and rolled the stone away, that He might point out to us, "This is My Son, who died for the sins of the world and is raised for our justification." We die, and until that final consummating resurrection, we are in the grave. No man you've ever known rises from the dead. Romans 1:4, Jesus, horizo. Horizo, your word horizon comes from it, was declared, pointed out, the Son of God by the resurrection from the dead. This is God's appointed substitute. And my sweet friend, the doctrine of substitution is the art and the soul and the life and the essence and the summation of the gospel of the grace of the Son of God.
He died in our stead. He took my place. He bore my sins on the cross. And because of His death, I am free. Death now is but an open door into heaven, trading this old mortal body for a glorious, resurrected, immortalized, transfigured body, such as He has raised from the dead. And last, not only is this actual blood, and not only is this an actual substitution, but it brings to us an actual salvation. In the 1 Corinthians letter, Paul says, Christ, our Savior, is the Paschal Lamb in our Passover. Christ, our Passover, is sacrificed for us. He's our Passover Lamb. Then it is as it was in the book of Exodus. God said, my judgment falls upon this nation. And this night, my death angel will pass over. And in every house and in every home and in every family, the firstborn shall die. But, said our Lord, if you'll offer before God the blood of a Paschal Lamb, and sprinkling it on the front of the house in the form of a cross, here at the top, in the middle, on the lintel, and there on either side, the doorposts, in the form of a cross. Sprinkle the blood of the Paschal Lamb on the front of the house in the form of a cross. When I see the blood, I will pass over you. And there'll be no more death, nor sorrow, nor crying, but life and glory and thanksgiving to God. Sweet people, I can easily imagine that night, that awesome night, when one of those families of God had sprinkled the blood on the lintel and on either side the doorposts, and with the family was there beneath the blood, under the blood. And that awesome night when the death angel passed over. You know what? Thinking of us and how we are, I have thought of them and how we would have been there, cringing beneath that awesome night. Then we begin to think, I wonder if I did it right. I wonder if I repented aright. I wonder if I believed aright. I wonder if I'm really saved aright. I just wonder if I've done this thing aright. Did God say when I I'll examine your repentance to see if you repented right. I'll examine your faith to see if you believed aright. And I'll examine your life and works to see if you've done it right. Is that what God did? God said, when I pass over, I'll look for the blood. I'll look for the blood. And if I'm under the blood, however my repentance may be at fault, and however my faith may lack perfection, and however my works may come short of the glory of God, when I see the blood, I will pass over you. My sweet friend, I could never repent perfectly. I could never believe without stumbling and all kinds of things that
make you human in this pilgrimage. But I can look to Jesus, and I can believe in His saving grace and in His efficacious blood. 'Tis a marvelous thing.

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0: 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In this half hour, The Wounds of Jesus. The sermon is from April 9th, 1989, and taken from John chapter 19. So now, once again, here is Dr. W.A. Criswell.
1: It says here in the 19th chapter of the Gospel of John, but one of the soldiers with a spear pierced his side. There were five of those wounds. When he was nailed to the cross, there was a wound in his left hand and a wound in his right hand. There was a wound in his left foot. There was a wound in his right foot. And the fifth one from the spear thrust that entered his heart. When he was raised from the dead, in the 24th chapter of Luke, the Lord said to the unbelieving and overwhelmed disciples, "Behold my hands and my feet, that it is I myself, the wounds of our Lord." And then in the next chapter here in the Gospel of John, to Thomas, who refused to believe he was raised from the dead, he said, "You come and behold my hands, the scars in my hands, and thrust your hand into my side." The wounds of our Lord, they are five. The wounds of our Lord are visible today, and they are wrought by those that I sometimes wonder if they realize what they do. First, the wound wrought in the hand of our Lord by his theologians, by his own representatives, by those who are to proclaim his word and to teach his message. Back yonder in the last part of the last century, in the 1800s, the Baptists of the North thought to win the great heartland of America to Christ. And they took their Morgan Park Theological Seminary and placed it in the middle of a university. They called the university the University of Chicago. And the school was built around the seminary. They took up collections in little Sunday school classes in order to build that bastion of faith for the evangelization of Middle America. In one generation, it turned into an infidel school. Professor G.B. Foster, the Baptist teacher and pastor of a Unitarian church, I quote from him, "An intelligent man who now affirms faith in miracles can hardly know what intellectual honesty means. The hypothesis of God has become superfluous in every science and even in that of religion itself. Jesus did not transcend the limits of the purely human. He never thought of ascribing a pre-mundane existence to himself, nor did he claim to be the judge of the world. It is doubtful if he ever called himself the Son of God." And now I quote from a Chicago newspaper and editorial. "We are struck with the hypocrisy and treachery of these attacks on Christianity. This is a free country and a free age, and men may say what they choose about religion, but this is not what we arraign these divinity professors for. Is there no place to assail Christianity but a divinity school? Is there no one to write infidel books except professors of Christian theology? Is a theological seminary an appropriate place for a general massacre of Christian doctrines? We are not championing either Christianity or infidelity. We're only condemning infidels masquerading as men of God and Christian teachers. The wounds of Christ today pierced, hard nails driven into his hand by these who are supposed to be his champions and his teachers. And I have taken the University of Chicago and its divinity school is just typical of the whole world of theology. It is tragic. It is indescribably sad. That's the wound of Jesus in this hand. The wound of Jesus, this hand. If you listened once in a while to Johnny Carson on his television show, how many times, and he's just typical of so many, how many times will he bring up Jimmy Swaggart and Jim Baker and the TV evangelists parading there with their prostitutes? I don't look at a pornographic magazine. I just read of them in the papers. And they're paraded across the pornographic literature, sold in the newsstands of America, are these prostitutes. And their vivid and livid stories of their cohabitation and exhibition with these preachers on television. It has no effect on me at all if every television evangelist under God's sky lived every day of his life with a prostitute or paid her to exhibit herself before him. It'll have no effect upon me at all. Absolutely none. But to the world out there, it's a wound. It's a hurt. It's a blasphemous phenomenon. I've been challenged many times when I avow here in the pulpit that AIDS and a venereal disease is a judgment of Almighty God. If you lived in a monogamous marriage, giving your life to someone you love, you'd never have to review gonorrhea or syphilis or AIDS. You'd never know what it was. It has ceased to exist. It's because of the compromise of the man and the woman who refuse to give themselves in love and grace to one another that this judgment of God falls upon this earth. And to think that leaders in that promiscuity and compromise are these men who stand before the world preaching the gospel of Christ is almost unthinkable and unimaginable and indescribable. It's a wound in the body of our Lord. The wounds of Jesus, a third one, described in drugs and drinking. Any substance that affects the mind is a drug, whether it be crack or cocaine or marijuana or heroin or alcohol. Anything that affects the mind is a drug. And the leading of all of the drugs by far is alcohol. And who leads in drinking alcohol, the drug? Your preachers. and your Christian church people. I sat down here in the Dallas area, in this city of Dallas, with 35 ministers, and there was a bottle of liquor at every table. The only ones that didn't drink was a layman and I who were present. Ministers of the gospel. Liturgical ministers of the gospel. And the reason we are helpless before the drug culture is because of the church and the people of God. They drink. And how are you going to teach a youngster that this drug is all right, but this drug is not all right? To them, it's a culture. And to think it's God's people who drive that nail into the hands of our Lord. I want to point out something to you in history. In the days of Prohibition, and I lived through them, there was an incomparable optimism that we were going to win this battle against crime. America's best-known criminologist, Dr. George W. Kurtzway, president of the American Institute of Criminal Law, director of the National Society of Penal Information, the commissioner of prison reform in the state of New York, and the warden of Sing Sing Penitentiary. He said, "Let us take courage from the official record covering the years to 1927, which shows a marked decline of 35% to 40% in the crime rate in the United States. And this notwithstanding the new crimes resulting from liquor, drug, and traffic laws enacted since 1910. We are winning the battle against crime, and it's gone down in America 35% to 40% in the days of Prohibition. Then the repeal of the 18th Amendment. Sanford Bates, director of federal prisons, after that repeal said, in the first year of repeal, prison population increased by 25%, and the increase in crime was beyond estimate. Federal Judge Hopkins said repeal appears to have increased bootlegging to a scale heretofore unknown. And the chairman of the Senate, of the Special Senate Committee to Investigate Crime, said the corruption brought about by the racketeers of today in our larger cities makes the corruption of Prohibition days look like kindergarten play. And Dr. George Thompson, the University of Southern California in the School of Medicine, said 65% now of all American women drink, 70% of all teenagers drink, and 80% of all college students drink. And the FBI said crime is increasing 5 times faster than our population. And what they would say as of this moment, I do not know. Who leads in that? God's people who drink. That's a drug like any other drug. What we think to do is we'll take the profits from the sale of alcohol, the drug, and we'll use it to rehabilitate these drunkards. And we'll use it to rehabilitate these teenagers who are introduced to liquor. I want to ask you, which is better? Not to, or to try to find money in order to rehabilitate. Do you look at television ever? Can you imagine the endlessness of the advertisement of liquor? Do you read a newspaper or a magazine? Can you believe the endlessness of the advertisement of liquor? 'Twas a dangerous cliff, as they fully confessed, though to walk near the crest was so pleasant. But over the terrible edge there had slipped a duke and full many a peasant. So the people said something would have to be done, but their projects did not at all tally. Some said, put a fence around the edge of the cliff. And some said, buy an ambulance down in the valley. But the cry of the ambulance carried the day, for it spread through the neighboring city. A fence may be useful or not, it is true, but each heart became brimful of pity for those who slipped over that dangerous cliff. And the dwellers in highway and alley gave pounds and gave pence, not to put up a fence, but an ambulance down in the valley. Then an old sage remarked, it's a marvel to me that people give far more attention to repairing the results than to stopping the cause, when they'd much better aim at prevention. Let us stop at its source all this hurting, cried he. Come, neighbors and friends, let us rally. If the cliff we will fence, we might almost dispense with the ambulance down in the valley. Better guide well the young than reclaim them when old. For the voice of true wisdom is calling. To rescue the fallen is good, but 'tis best to prevent other people from falling. Better close up the source of temptation and crime than to deliver from dungeon or galley. Better put a fence round the top of the cliff than an ambulance down in the valley. Great God! What will happen to us? I do not know. The crime rate in our city, this town, the crime rate in our capital city in the United States, the crime rate among our people is accelerating at a vast and unbelievable increase. And it comes mostly from our drug culture, drinking, and all that is attendant. And who leads it? Your liturgical preacher and the church of the Christian faith. God help us. The wounds of Jesus. I have to be so brief, and I am so distressed that I have to be. The wounds of Jesus. These cults. In the book of the Revelation, to the church at Ephesus, thou hast tried them which say they are apostles and are not, found them liars. To the church at Pergamos, thou hast them that hold the doctrine of Balaam. Thou hast them also that hold the doctrine of the Nicolaitans, which thing I hate. And to the church at Thyatira, I have this against thee, thou sufferest that woman Jezebel, which calls herself a prophetess, to teach and to seduce my servants. These far out cults, these sects, they knock at your door. When you walk through the airport, there you see them. They're represented by these stars in Hollywood and the literature they write. And the doctrine that they seek to proclaim is beyond description. You remember that phrase in 2 Corinthians 11 and 3, the simplicity that is in Christ. Remember the definition of the gospel message in 1 Corinthians 15. It is a simple, always a simple message. Christ died for our sins according to the scriptures. He was buried, and the third day he was raised according to the scriptures. That's the gospel. And the simple acceptance of the atoning grace and love of our Lord and a commitment of heart and life to him is the whole sum and substance of the Christian faith. But these far out sects, these cults, and they proliferate. It is an amazing thing to me. The wounds of Jesus. Hurting the body of our Lord. And the fifth wound. And this is the most tragic of all, the fifth wound. One of the soldiers with his spear thrust it into his heart. The fifth wound. When Jesus came to Golgotha, they hanged him on a tree. They drove great nails through hands and feet and made a Calvary. They crowned him with a crown of thorns. Red were his wounds and deep. For those were crude and cruel days, and human flesh was cheap. But when Jesus came to Dallas Town, they simply passed him by. They hurt not a hair of his head, they only let him die. The crowds went home and left the street without a soul to see. And Jesus crouched against a wall and cried for Calvary. Anything but to pass him by. Anything but to be indifferent. In a meeting, one of the men said, "Our churches are voting against Christ with their feet." Well, I never had heard that phrase before. We vote against the Lord with our feet. And I asked him, "What do you mean we vote against the Lord with our feet?" And he said, "An instance is Sunday night. How many of your people will be at church Sunday night? Their feet take them to other places, but their feet don't take them to church. How many of you are going to be here Sunday night, this Sunday night? This is God's day. This is the Lord's day. This is the day that Jesus was raised from the dead. And our people are invited out of the love of God to dedicate the day to Him. We use the day for every kind of a recreation that mind can imagine. Would you believe that when I was a boy, you couldn't play baseball on Sunday? It's another culture. It's another day. And the tragedy of the indifference. Lord Hugh Cecil, son of the famous Lord Salisbury, Premier of Great Britain, declared that the great danger that threatens us is not that people will regard Christ as untrue, but that they will come to regard him as unnecessary. The conquests of medical science, social reform, are helping lessen belief in sin and consequently belief in the need of a divine Redeemer. We just don't need him. With all of the achievements of science and medicine and the progress of these marvelous mechanical instruments in our hands, what do we need Jesus for? What do we need God for? Forget him. Typical. In the London Evening Paper, there is a quotation from Beatle John Lennon, who, by the way, was murdered and is in the fires of judgment this minute. I'm quoting John Lennon before he was murdered. "Christianity will go. It will vanish and shrink. I needn't argue about that. I'm right, and I will be proved right. We, the Beatles, are more popular than Jesus. I don't know which will go first, rock and roll or Christianity. Jesus' disciples were thick-headed and ordinary." That is the modern assessment of the faith of our Lord. The wounds of Jesus. The passing by. I think of the heart cry of Jeremiah. "Is it nothing to you All ye that pass by, behold and see if there is any sorrow, lie unto my sorrow. And as I read that lamentation from the prophet Jeremiah, I think of our Lord as he looks upon this fallen world today. And he invites us to look at the wounds in his hands and in his feet and in his side. And I think he is hurt more and wounded more in this modern generation in which God has cast our life in lot than when he was nailed to the cross. Oh God, how we need a great turning, a great visitation from the heaven, a great revival, a great outpouring of the saving Spirit of God. Lord, remember us.

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Yeah, the freeway's been a little bit crowded as everybody makes their way for the State Fair of Texas. 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

0: just then. Oh God, how I need you.
1: Matt Maher, I'm KCBI. I'm Donna Cruz. This was a little bit eye-opening, and I'm not really sure if it made me feel a little old or a little nostalgic. I felt something, that's for sure. But we were watching one of these shows where people are, you know, looking for their new home. And it was a younger couple, probably mid to late 20s. The guy was pretty excited because over to this one side of the kitchen, there was a bench, like a little reading nook. And so he propped his back up against the wall and stretched his legs across the bench and proceeded to pretend that he was reading a book there with his thumbs. I thought, wow, okay. Back in the day, we would pretend to open a book by, you know, putting our hands together almost like we're praying and then, you know, prying them apart. He was obviously imagining an ebook. I don't know why it struck me, and I'm still not really sure how I feel about it.
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0: Nicole C. Mullen on KCBI. Hi, I'm Donna Cruz. My son's a millennial, and I've seen him do both, go kind of back and forth between a regular book and an ebook. But it was interesting to me watching TV a few nights ago. There was a younger guy pretending to read a book, and he didn't motion a book opening up with his hands like, you know, we would have as kids. He was more pretending to swipe something open and then scroll with his thumbs. And I'm not saying there's anything wrong with it. I guess it's just a matter of personal preference. Janine, how do you feel about that?
1: There's something about having the book, holding it in your hand, and being able to turn the pages. And I know it's probably more expensive in the long run, but there's just something about it.
0: Not to mention, you don't have to worry about keeping the charger handy.
1: Exactly.
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0: Third day on KCBI. I'm Donna Cruz. The reason I think we have such a tough time with this is because it's one of the most important things we need to do in our lives. And it's one of the hardest things to do. And it isn't actually just sitting down. Like, I can sit on the couch just fine. I'm super talented at that. But my brain, still working, still figuring things out, still trying to solve tomorrow before it even happens. And then I read this, that rest is actually an act of trust. And I love this because when I actually rest, I'm saying, God, I don't have to hold all of this together. The world's not depending on me. You're God and I'm not. And maybe that's also why it can be so hard. Psalm 131 talks about having a quieted and calmed soul, like a child resting with its mother. That child doesn't know what's happening tomorrow, doesn't know how the bills are getting paid, doesn't know what the schedule looks like for the week. They just know who they're with. Isaiah 30 hits on that too, saying, in quietness and trust shall be your strength. And we have to remember not to keep treating rest as if it's something we get to do once everything else is handled, because everything is never handled. I love the picture that real rest is being able to leave a few things undone and trust that God is still at work when I'm not.
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1: I just wanted to say I really am thankful for KCBI. 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

0: 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Hi, I'm Donna Cruz. There are a lot of really positive people in my circle of friends. And I'm really, if I'm going to be honest, I'm not at the top usually. But even the most encouraging and positive people I know still have their days where they look in the mirror and all they see is what's gone wrong, what's been wrong for years, what happened yesterday, what they can't figure out today. And I read this from Sharon Hottie Miller. I wanted to share it with you because it meant a lot to me. She said, the truest thing about you is not that you're married, not that you're a parent or really good at your job. The truest thing about you is not that you're divorced or rejected or alone. The truest thing about you isn't even the trauma from your past or that you recently failed again. The truest thing about you is that you are loved by God.
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1: Hi, my name is Nathan. I'm from Temple. I've been a KCBI listener for a few months now. As a new Christian coming into Christianity for the first time, everything was such a blur, but then after I started listening to KCBI, everything started to come clear and make more sense.

0: Bill Wickham on KCBI. I'm Donna Cruz. People are already planning for next year. In fact, Bear, the paint company, they've already announced their color of the year for 2027. And before I tell you what it is, I want you to know that it seems like we are entering a brave new era in home decor. One of the headlines announcing about the color of the year said, calm no longer has to mean colorless. Ooh, then I was like, okay, I'm ready. Reveal. Show me this fearless explosion of color. Seriously, the color is called grounded. Technically, it's an earthy olive green with mossy tones and subtle brown undertones. And when you see it in a room, yeah, you can definitely see the hints of green coming out. But can we just say that grounded and beige would be, you know, classified in the same color category? I just don't know that I'd stand in the middle of the room and say, finally, there's color. Because the funny thing is, the paint company formulated this color grounded from scratch specifically for the color of the year. So instead, I'd probably say, we invented beige again.
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2: My name's Anna Maria, and I lost my husband going on 5 years ago, 43 years. 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

0: 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I'm Donna Cruz. 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
1: Your sermons, they've been seeds in our souls and in our lives. Thank you for being part of me and my family's life. And I'm going to continue to share what is the product of those seeds. And I thank you. God bless you all. I remember.

0: KCBI with Katie Nicole. Hi, I'm Donna Cruz.
1: That seemed kind of weird, but it was not until yesterday that I ever kind of talked with my kids about what our house looked like when I was a kid and I was growing up. I mean, I've talked about home and our parents and traditions and things like that, but I never until yesterday actually talked to my kids about what the cleanliness of our house was like. And it wasn't a comparison thing. It was just something that came up in conversation. And it's things that kids don't think about. I feel like sometimes pressure ourselves into creating what we think should be a beautiful life. Everything in its place at home, no dust, no dirt, vacuum carpets, swept floors. And you know what? It turns out our kids aren't even paying attention to that. And yeah, it's important, but it's not the thing that they're going to look back on in their lives and say, yeah, this is, you know, how my family nurtured me growing up. They're going to remember easy weekend breakfast and the Christmas traditions. I think a lot of times what becomes meaningful and important are those easygoing moments when there's nobody in the family standing up and kind of saying, hey, this is what you need to learn in life. Maybe there's a lot we can learn in a night where just everybody gets along really well and there are some smiles around the table.
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Karen and Jeremy are here tomorrow morning to start lifting you up from the very beginning of a brand new work week. We hope you'll join them. They'll be here starting at 5:30. Here's Casting Crowns.

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1: Hi, I'm Gary. 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The music is wonderful. It's uplifting. 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
2: 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And every day you're making deposits on the other side because people's lives are changed. And because your life is changed. And because you're doing things that matter on this side.
1: Welcome to Richard Ellis Talks with Richard Ellis. So many of you have shared how important this program is to you and how Richard's messages have impacted your life. We also know that there are many others who have positively influenced your life and how to be a better Christ follower. We are devoting this entire month to celebrate and give honor to those in our life who have made a great impact and how we want to do the same in the lives of others. So we're introducing a new feature on our website to help you share that story. More on that later, but for now, with today's talk, here's Richard Ellis.
2: The title of today's message is Prepare for Departure and Cross-Check. So not to assume that everybody's flown an airplane. I've been on planes before with people who have never flown on an airplane. It's pretty terrifying to watch them because they are terrified. But one of the things you'll hear before a flight takes off is the pilot usually comes on and says, flight attendants, prepare for departure and cross-check. On an airplane, you prepare for departure by making sure the doors are closed. That's usually a very important piece of the deal. But part of it is cross-checking, double-checking the doors, and what they're doing on the doors is arming the slides. So if the plane goes down, you open the door, the slides are armed so that when the door opens, boom, the slides deploy. But you don't want that happening at the gate. So what happens at the gate is when the plane is on the ground, they disarm those slides. When the plane takes off, though, they arm those slides and they cross-check. So they have to double-check. One on one side goes to the other side, that one goes to the other side to make sure that that plane is ready to be in the air and in case of some emergency, do what it's supposed to do, and then also prepared to be on the ground and not do what it's not supposed to do at the gate or any other time. So prepare for departure and cross-check. I've had some very interesting conversations recently with people concerned about, unusually so, older people, and specifically some very wealthy older people, some people in their 80s. And I don't know that these people are telling many people what they're thinking, but some of these are old men, in some cases worth huge amounts of money, who have lived their lives their way, and they've done what they wanted to do, spent what they wanted to spend, did it their way. But all of a sudden, quietly, almost secretly, they are beginning to whisper things to very close friends, and somehow those friends relay that to me, and I relayed back to them. I'd be happy to go sit and talk with them, because at some point, you get to the end of the journey, and you're not prepared for the journey to the other side. And if you have any pride whatsoever, the catastrophic nature of that realization is, I've wasted my whole life and I have nothing to present or to say to God any day now because I could die any day. And what am I going to say to Him? What am I going to do? And so there is this almost panic that sets in, unless pride overwhelms the panic. They're too proud to say, I got it wrong. I need a Savior. Help me. So you say, well, I'm preparing for my life. Okay, I get that. If you're saving money, we got people do financial peace here. We have all kinds of financial things. We'd say to a kid, you know, you're 16, 17, 18, put $100 away a month over a period of time, that compounding interest when you get to a certain age, have $1 million, whatever. So maybe you're taking measures to prepare for your life, but are you preparing for departure in that life that you're preparing to live here? Have you somehow factored in that you're going to leave one day and what that even means? I was with a buddy of mine I've known a long time, been very successful in business, and he kind of semi-jokingly said, man, if you were in business, you'd be worth whatever, whatever, threw all these things out. And I said to him, you know, that's not what God called me to do, and I am already that rich on the other side. So if you had to pick to be rich on this side or that side, what would you pick? I hope you'd pick that side, because this side is gone just like that, just like that. And no matter what you accumulate, you can't take any of it with you unless you check it. Now let's start with Matthew chapter 6 today. And maybe once you see where I'm going on this verse, you say, oh, I already know what that says. You may not. So listen close again. Matthew chapter 6, he says a bunch of things here, but verse 19, everybody got that one? Now, this is very simple what he says. And if you say, well, ooh, I don't like what this says because I'm doing what it says not to do. I'm not trying to throw you under the bus. I'm just saying, what are you doing? Just read what it says and ask yourself, are you doing or not doing what it says? He says, do not lay up for yourselves treasures on earth. He did not say don't lay up treasures. He just said, don't lay up treasures on earth where moth and rust destroy and where thieves break in and steal. But lay up for yourselves treasures in heaven where neither moth nor rust destroys and where thieves do not break in and steal. Okay, so he says, do lay up treasures. So what are you doing about that? How are you laying up treasures on the other side? How can you lay up treasures on the other side? You say, well, this is all about money. It's not about money on the other side because there is no money on the other side. Now, you can do the right thing with your finances on this side, and that can contribute to it. But this is way more than cutting a check. This is giving your life. This is doing things where God not just lives in you, but through you in such a way that every day of your life, you are letting Him live and work in you and through you and change the world. And every day, you're making deposits on the other side because people's lives are changed. And because your life is changed. And because you're doing things that matter on this side. So he says to lay it up there, why? For where your treasure is, there your heart will be also. Now, what does that mean? You can say, well, if your whatever you own, whatever your money, if your treasure is being put to work in terms of things that change the kingdom, then that's where your heart's going to be, right? But if your treasure, everything you own, is in some house or in houses or whatever it is, and that's what you're about, there's no way for your heart not to be there. So if you're about your stuff, your heart's going to say, oh, I miss my stuff. I need to go be with my stuff, right? Instead of saying, no, God, where is my stuff? My stuff is your stuff. I'm trying to change the world. Then that's where your heart is. Go to Philippians chapter 1. Philippians chapter 1. Let's just start. Let's go down to verse 3. This is Paul writing to this church in Philippi. I thank my God upon every remembrance of you, always in every prayer of mine, always every prayer, making requests for you all with joy for your fellowship in the gospel from the first day until now, being confident of this very thing, that he who has begun a good work in you will complete it until the day of Jesus Christ. Just as it is right for me to think this of you all, because I have you in my heart, inasmuch as both in my chains and in the defense of the confirmation of the gospel, you all are partakers of me of grace. For God is my witness how greatly I long for you all with the affection of Jesus Christ. And this I pray, that your love may abound still more and more in knowledge and all discernment, that you may approve the things that are excellent, that you may be sincere and without offense till the day of Christ, being filled with the fruits of righteousness, which are by Jesus Christ to the glory and praise of God. Now, some people read through that and go, whatever. Why do you think that's in there? That's preparing for departure. That's how you live your life. Look at it again. That your love may abound still more and more in knowledge and all discernment, that you may approve the things that are excellent, that you may be sincere and without offense till the day of Christ, being filled with the fruits of righteousness, which are by Jesus Christ to the glory and praise of God. That's a different life. You live that way, you'll be prepared to leave. You'll be prepared to meet him any second. Are you ready to go? I use this analogy. If Jesus pulled up in a big old bus outside right now, walked in the back door and said, hey, I'm taking a load right now. Anybody want to go? Are you ready to go? Or do you have the hesitation to go, oh, wow, good to see you. You know, I'll take the next one. Are you coming back, right? I'll come on the next one. I got some stuff to do, dude, but good to see you, and we're going to be together forever, and thanks for stopping by. And you take all these people because they seem to be ready to go. I'm not ready to go. So if you're not ready to go, why are you not ready to go? If you're living for him, your treasure's on the other side, that's where your heart is. You're like, absolutely, you're running for the door. Because if he's saying it's okay to go and it's time to go, let's go. Now, I'll read you some verses in a minute. You say, well, shouldn't there be some tension about wanting to go, wanting to stay? Yes, but for godly reasons, not ungodly reasons. Go to that same passage. Let's go down to Philippians 1, verse 19. And look at the phraseology here. He says, "For I know that this will turn out for my deliverance through your prayer and the supply of the Spirit of Jesus Christ, according to my earnest expectation and hope that in nothing I shall be ashamed, but with all boldness, as always, so now also Christ will be magnified in my body, whether by life or by death. For to me to live is Christ, and to die is gain. But if I live on in the flesh," in other words, I live here in this body, "this will mean fruit from my labor." Now, can you say that? Okay, well, if I stay in this body, will that be fruit from my labor? Or are you just existing? He says it'll be fruit from my labor. "Yet what I shall choose, I cannot tell, for I am hard pressed between the two, having a desire to depart and be with Christ, which is far better. Nevertheless, to remain in the flesh is more needful for you. And being confident of this, I know that I shall remain and continue with you all for your progress and joy of faith, that your rejoicing for me may be more abundant in Jesus Christ and by my coming to you again." So he's got this tension, but what does he say? I'm going to stay. Why am I going to stay? Because that'll be profitable for you. So is your reason to stay, to disciple more people, to lead people to Christ, to pray, to serve? Or is it just to exist? "I am hard pressed between the two, having a desire to depart, be with Christ, which is far better. Nevertheless, to remain in the flesh is more needful for you." Now, I'm going to ask a hard question. Would we all just be better off if you went on to heaven? You say, "What do you mean?" Okay, you're going to stay. What are you going to do? Oh, well, I'm going to... What are you going to do? What's your plan? I don't have a plan. Then you know what you're going to do? Nothing. Well, I'm going to go work. Okay. You're going to work for some job. They're going to give you a check. You're going to go home, and you're going to go through the motions, and then you're just postponing your inevitable death someday. And what's all that going to be about? Well, I never thought about that. I'm trying to get you to think about that. You're saying we shouldn't go to work? Didn't say you shouldn't go to work. I'm just saying you should go to work at some other stuff too. You say, "Well, I don't like what you're saying to me. I don't care." My job is not to make you feel better unless you hear the truth and do something with it, and then you feel better. Because some of you are just blowing through life. And you could change the world if you just engage. Keep reading. Verse 27. "Only let your conduct be worthy of the gospel of Christ, so that whether I come and see you or am absent, I may hear of your affairs." And what does he want to see and hear in their lives? Now, these things are in here for a reason. This is what it's supposed to look like. That you stand fast in one spirit, with one mind, striving together for the faith of the gospel, and not in any way terrified by your adversaries, which is to them a proof of perdition, but to you of salvation, and that from God. For to you has been granted on behalf of Christ not only to believe in him, but also to suffer for his sake, having the same conflict which you saw in me and now hears in me. So you say, "Well, I just want the believing part. I don't want that other part too. I don't want to suffer." If you engage, you're going to suffer. You say, "Well, how am I going to suffer?" Because eventually, if you engage and you share your faith, something's going to kick back. It's in the book. It's not just about you believing, but what? But also to suffer for his sake. If you're not having these conversations, what is going on? Oh, I pray a lot. I get that. If you're praying so much and talking to God, he's going to have you talking to other people. I'm not buying this anymore. Oh, I'm a prayer warrior. Then you're going to be a witness for Jesus. You can't be talking to God about God and about you and your life and not end up talking to somebody. It's not possible. Oh, I'm just very private, very personal. My faith is very personal. Your grandkids' pictures aren't personal. We all have to look at them, whether we want to or not. Keep your pictures to yourself. I don't want to see your ugly baby kids, you know. Oh, isn't she so beautiful? No, she looks like a, you know, whatever. So maybe it'll get better. You say, "But this is different. These are my grandkids." Yeah, this is different. This is your Savior. That's all. See, here's the problem. If you had a picture of Jesus, would you ever show it to anyone? And you are the picture of Jesus. And yet they don't get to see him much. And then if somebody looks at you and goes, "You're a Christian, aren't you?" Whoa, whoa, whoa. We don't talk about that at work, man. You get all defensive, like, "Well, yeah, I'm a Christian. You're a Christian? Absolutely. Wow, praise the Lord, man. Glad you're here." This isn't going to get any better for you. I'm just telling you right now. I'm either going to run you all off or wear you out, or something's got to change. because we have an opportunity for not only our lives to be changed and our destination changed, but to change the whole planet. If we just engage in the process, always be ready to give a reason for the hope that's within you. That's all. Just always be ready. 2 Timothy 4. And no, I'm not running out of verses, so don't be thinking that. 2 Timothy chapter 4. You've got to start reading the scripture for one thing, and you've got to start reading the scripture as though it is actually speaking to you personally, possibly, and that he might want your life to change. And that these things apply to you. They're not just something to look at and say, how interesting, he said that to them. What if he's saying that to us? 2 Timothy 4, 1. I charge you therefore before God and the Lord Jesus Christ, who will judge the living and the dead at his appearing in his kingdom, preach the word, be ready in season and out of season, convince, rebuke, exhort with all longsuffering and teaching. For the time will come when they will not endure sound doctrine, but according to their own desires, because they have itching ears, they will heap up for themselves teachers, and they will turn their ears away from the truth and be turned aside to fables. Why do I take every shot I can at you while you're here and while you're still listening? Because there may come a day when you won't listen anymore. You'll go find someone to tell you what you want to hear. Oh, what a lovely Sunday. Praise the Lord. I feel so enriched. My life hasn't changed in 20 years, but I feel so blessed. I haven't changed anyone else's life in 30 years. Praise be to God. What are you doing? And you turn your ears away from the truth and turn aside to fables. But you be watchful in these things. Endure afflictions. Do the work of an evangelist. Fulfill your ministry. Then verse 6, for I am already being poured out as a drink offering, and the time of my what? Of my departure is at hand. Now this guy, Paul, is writing to Timothy saying, my flight's about to leave. I know I'm about to be out of here. But why is that okay? I have fought the good fight. I have finished the race. I have kept the faith. Finally, there is laid up for me the crown of righteousness, which the Lord, the righteous judge, will give to me on that day, and not only to me, but also to all who have loved his appearing. Do you realize how cool it is going to be if you got this coming, to live your life that way, fought the fight, finished the race, kept the faith, and you know Jesus has got a crown of righteousness for you and your head. And the moment will come when you are before him, you give an account for the deeds done in the flesh, survive the fire, tested by fire, and then he reaches over and picks up a crown and places it on your head. What could possibly be greater than that? And then when all the crowns have been passed out and the band cranks up and the crowns come off, and you have something to lay at his feet. Because he gave his life for you. You understood that. And you gave your life back to him. Because it is his life. And then you let him live in and through you. And then he changes your world and the world. And you die. He returns, whichever comes first. And well done, good and faithful servant. The crowns get passed out. And you're like, wow, sure I'm glad I got that right. Sure, I'm glad I didn't screw around down there and waste my whole life. And maybe somebody had more, somebody had better, somebody had whatever they had. I am already embarrassed by how blessed I am. And he keeps coming. He keeps coming. And he keeps blessing me, and he keeps blessing you. Hoping that we'll understand he cares about us, he loves us, and he wants us to reflect who he is to the world around us. 2 Peter chapter 3. This will be our last chapter, 2 Peter chapter 3. Now you say, well, are you talking about just dying, you know, preparing for departure? I believe this. I believe while we are here in this moment and wherever you are in this moment, Jesus could come back just like that, just like that. Are you ready if he does? Are you packed? Are you prepared for departure? Everything copacetic with him, slate clean. If I told you in 5 minutes he was going to return, what would you do? Well, you'd probably do some praying. Lord, I confess this. Call grandma. Tell your dad you love him. You know, try to straighten things out. Just go do all that anyway. Why are you waiting for some death or the return? You know, be ready all the time. 2 Peter 3. Beloved, I now write to you the second epistle, in both of which

0: The world then existed, perished, being flooded with water. But the heavens and the earth, which are now preserved by the same word, are reserved for fire until the day of judgment and perdition of ungodly men. But beloved, do not forget this one thing, that with the Lord one day is as 1,000 years, and 1,000 years is as one day. So how long has it been since Jesus left? A couple of days. You say, wow, 1,000 years, how can that be a couple of days? Because in eternity there is no time. They're not sitting around waiting. There is no waiting in heaven because there's no time. The Lord is not slack concerning his promise, as some count slackness, but is long-suffering toward us, not willing that any should perish, but that all should come to repentance. So why didn't he come back? Because he's giving us the opportunity. If you are not a Christian, and this is where the cross check comes in, you need to do not only a prepare for departure, you need to do a cross check. When he died on the cross, did he die for you, or was it for somebody else? And have you accepted what he did on that cross for you personally? Not that he died for the world and all their sins, but that you have included yourself in that. And if you have not included yourself in that, you are not prepared for departure. You're going to leave one way or another, but you're not ready unless you go to him and say, look, I understand that when Jesus died on the cross, he died on that cross for me, for my sins as well, was buried and raised from the dead, and so I'm getting in on your deal. He died for me. I'm a sinner. I need forgiveness for my sin. I need eternal life. So if that comes in your package, and I understand it does, I accept. I accept the forgiveness of sin. I accept the gift of eternal life. Come live in me, through me, change me. And then use me to change the world. Don't just come live in me. How can you have God living in your physical body and the world not be changed because of that? It's not possible. Should not be possible. Verse 10, but the day of the Lord will come as a thief in the night, in which the heavens will pass away with a great noise, and the elements will melt with fervent heat. Both the earth and the works that are in it will be burned up. And this is hard for people to comprehend, but it's in the Bible. This is what's going to happen. There is coming a day when everything you see will burn, fervent heat, great noise, gone. You say, but what about all the great cathedrals? We are the great cathedral. And if you're a part of that great cathedral, that great body of Christ, you will not be burned because you're part of the only church that is a church. Therefore, verse 11, because these things are going to happen, since all these things will be dissolved, then if that's what's coming to the earth, what manner of persons ought you to be in holy conduct and godliness? So if that's what's going down, that's what's coming, and that's how you have to live, and that we're supposed to infect and affect the world for God, for Christ's sake, then what persons ought you to be in holy conduct and godliness, looking for and hastening the coming of the day of God, because of which the heavens will be dissolved, being on fire, and the elements will melt with fervent heat. Nevertheless, we, according to his promise, look for new heavens and a new earth in which righteousness dwells. Therefore, beloved, looking forward to these things, be diligent to be found by him in peace, without spot and blameless. And consider that the long-suffering our Lord is salvation, as also our beloved brother Paul, according to the wisdom given to him, has written to you, as also in all his epistles, speaking in them these things, in which are some things hard to understand, which untaught and unstable people twist to their own destruction, as they do also the rest of the scriptures. You therefore, beloved, since you know this beforehand, beware lest you also fall from your own steadfastness, being led away with the error of the wicked, but grow in the grace and knowledge of our Lord and Savior Jesus Christ. To him be glory both forever and now. Amen. This is not in here just to fill the Bible. It's in here to show you and show me, show us how to live. Live this way. Your life will change. The world will change. You'll go, my gosh, why didn't somebody tell me about this earlier?
1: 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Richard has such a unique way of speaking right to the heart because it always comes straight from his own heart. And maybe there are others who have greatly impacted your life as well. So who is it in your life that was a great example as a Christ follower? 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

0: 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I can't tell you just how much that will mean to so many people, including Richard. 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So until next time, thank you for listening. Thank you for your generous gift. Thank you for your faithfulness to this ministry. And we'll see you again right here on Richard Ellis Talks.
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5: So many homes really are a swamp of discontent, and the mosquitoes of strife and arguments are breeding and constantly nagging at us. And we have people today, rather than getting to live, they're living to get. And we have the idea that in order to be happy, we have to have certain things. This is what destroys family contentment.
4: Welcome to Love Worth Finding. Pastor, teacher, and author Adrian Rogers said, somebody who is not content with what he has will not be content with what he would have. We all desire contentment for our families, but money can't buy it, and all the world certainly can't provide it. Contentment is something far deeper than that. True contentment, it turns out, doesn't begin with a bigger paycheck or a better situation. It begins with the fear of the Lord. Psalm 128 paints a beautiful picture of contentment. If you have your Bible, turn there now as Adrian Rogers shares more about cultivating contentment in the home.
5: So many homes really are a swamp of discontent, and the mosquitoes of strife and arguments are breeding and constantly nagging at us. And we have people today who are, rather than getting to live, they're living to get. And Madison Avenue's done a good job on us. Madison Avenue's given us a real case of the wants, and we have the idea that in order to be happy, we have to have certain things. Madison Avenue tells us, you deserve the best. You've got it coming to you. And if you get these things, then you'll be gloriously happy like all of the pretty faces on television. But you know, and I know that many families really, because of this, are financial time bombs getting ready to explode. Well, we have a picture of a contented family here in Psalm 128, and there are only six short verses. Let's read them all. Blessed is everyone that feareth the Lord, that walketh in his ways. For thou shalt eat the labor of thine hands. Happy shalt thou be, and it shall be well with thee. Thy wife shall be as a fruitful vine by the sides of thine house. thy children, like olive plants round about thy table. Behold, that thus shall the man be blessed that feareth the Lord. The Lord shall bless thee out of Zion. Thou shalt see the good of Jerusalem all the days of thy life. Yea, thou shalt see thy children's children, and peace upon Israel. Well, we're talking about contentment. What is contentment? May I give you a definition of contentment? Contentment, here it is an inner sufficiency that keeps us at peace in spite of outward circumstances. Now, actually, in the New Testament, the word contentment has the idea of being self-contained. You remember Paul said when he was in that Philippian jail, I've learned in whatsoever state I am therewith to be content. The idea actually means I'm self-contained. I don't have to look at circumstances to find my peace. When the space shuttle goes up, they put everything on board that people are going to need because there's no 7-Eleven in the neighborhood up there. It is self-contained. It has everything on board. Now, a Christian, a person who has the Lord Jesus Christ in his or her heart, has that contentment, that self-containment. Now, let me say this about contentment, however. Contentment is not complacency. It is not being laid back. It is not being self-satisfied. Many of us need to get busy. There's so much room for improvement. There's so much more that we could be, should be. And contentment does not mean learning to do without possessions only. You can have possessions and be content. You can not have possessions and be content. You remember what the Apostle Paul said? I've learned in whatsoever state I am, therewith to be content. I've learned to abound, and there's nothing wrong with abounding. Friend, if you're abounding today, if you've got plenty, I'm so grateful for you. That's wonderful. But just be content with it. I've learned to abound. I've learned to abase. But I've learned in whatsoever state I am, good or bad, rich or poor, I have learned to be content. Now, the Bible is not against your having things. As a matter of fact, the Bible says, it is the Lord thy God that giveth thee power to get wealth. And the Bible says, God takes pleasure in the prosperity of his servants. And every good gift and every perfect gift comes down from above, from the Father of lights, in whom there's no variableness, no shadow of turning. So it doesn't take poverty to learn contentment. It doesn't take riches to learn contentment. We must learn contentment. Remember, in that passage of Scripture, in Philippians chapter 4, verse 11, Paul says, for I have learned in whatsoever state I am therewith to be content. All right, may I give you three things that you need to learn if you'd have family contentment? Because, friend, listen to me now. If there's not contentment at home, you've got industrial strength problems. I mean, the devil had rather hurt you at home than anyplace else, because if you hurt at home, you just hurt all over. And if you're home, as I say, is a swamp of discontent, you have got real problems. Number one, let's learn what destroys family contentment. The Bible says there in the Ten Commandments, thou shalt not covet thy neighbor's house. Thou shalt not covet thy neighbor's wife, nor his manservant, nor his maidservant, nor his ox, nor his ass, nor anything that is thy neighbor's. Now here in the Ten Commandments, the last of these ten is thou shalt not covet. It's a very interesting commandment. Before I look at that for just a moment, let me say this, that the Ten Commandments were given primarily to the family. Did you know that? God gave the Ten Commandments and he said, now dads, teach these to your sons and grandsons that you'll have a happy family. And God gives all of these nine laws for living. And then God sums it up with the last one, thou shalt not covet. Now, why did God put that last? Because it sums up all of the others. All of the other commandments deal with actions. But this last one deals with attitude. All of the others deal with deeds. But this last one deals with desire. What's in your heart? Covetousness. What is covetousness? Well, we told you what contentment is. Covetousness is unlawful desire that comes out of discontent. Actually, this particular commandment deals with the heart. Now, let me tell you why covetousness is so bad. Now, number one, it's so deceiving. Covetousness is very deceptive. Francis Xavier, a great Roman Catholic theologian, said this. He said, I have listened to thousands and thousands of confessions. Never one time have I ever heard anyone confess the sin of covetousness. It's interesting, isn't it? The Apostle Paul was a very righteous man. He lived a life of excellence before he got saved. He was doing well. One day, the Apostle Paul had the Ten Commandments out, and he was checking them off. Thou shalt have no other gods before me. He said, I don't do that. Thou shalt not make any graven images. I don't do that. Thou shalt not take the name of the Lord thy God in vain. I don't do that. Honor your father and mother. Yes, I do that. Remember the Sabbath day to keep it holy. Yes, sirree. Don't steal. I don't. Don't kill. I don't. Don't commit adultery. Never have. Boy, what a good boy am I. He said, I was just doing real good. I was doing super good. Till he said, I got to the last commandment. And I read that one and it wiped me out. Listen to how he said it. Romans 7, verse 7. What shall we say then? Is the law sin? God forbid. I had not known sin but by the law. That is, the law is what peeled me back and showed me that I was a sinner. For I had not known lust. Now, lust means unlawful desire, except the law had said, thou shalt not covet. Paul said, I would have given myself an A till I got down to this last commandment. And it said, thou shalt not covet. I want to tell you something, folks. It is very debasing. It reveals how wicked our hearts are. Now, put it in your margin, Mark chapter 7, beginning in verse 21. Jesus is talking, and he's talking about your heart and my heart. And he says, for from within, out of the heart of men, proceed evil thoughts. Now, these things come out of our heart. Now, listen. Evil thoughts, adulteries, fornications, murders, thefts. Pretty bad list, isn't it? And notice the next thing, covetousness. Notice the company that covetousness keeps. Let me read it again. For out of the heart proceed evil thoughts, adulteries, fornication, murders, thefts, covetousness, wickedness, deceit, lasciviousness, an evil eye, blasphemy, pride, foolishness. All these evil things come from within and defile the man. Now, God just turns his X-ray into our hearts, and he says all of these things are in the human heart. They were born in our heart. If you ever eat an apple and find a wormhole, don't worry, there's no worm in the apple. The wormhole is not there for the worm to get in, but for the worm to get out. The worm was hatched in the blossom. The egg is there in the blossom, and the worm finds its inception there inside the apple and eats its way out. These things that come out of our heart, they were there, we were born with them. The Bible says we are by nature the children of wrath. Did you know little children are covetous? Prove it. Take any little child, put him in a room surrounded by 15 toys. He'd be playing with one. Let your neighbor come over to visit, put her little baby on the floor, and he'll go over and pick up one of those toys. And this kid will drop the one he's playing with and go over there and bop that kid and take that toy away from him. We are absolutely, by nature, covetous. I, me, mine, we want it for ourselves. And where does it come from? Jesus said in John 8, verse 44, you are of your father the devil, and the lust of your father ye will do. How did Satan become Satan? He coveted the place that God had. He said, I want to be like the Most High. I want the throne of God. I will exalt my throne above the stars of God. How did he encourage Eve to sin? Through covetousness. Take that which was not hers. She's surrounded in a garden, a beautiful garden, but there's one piece of fruit that she didn't have. And he said, you go ahead and take this. I was reading an article about some MBA students at prestigious Duke University. And they asked these students, in order that they might teach them more, these MBA students going into business, what do you want to learn? How do you want us to teach you?
6: Let me just quote from the article. For several years, MBA students at Duke University's Fuqua School of Business were asked to write a personal strategic plan. The question posed to them was, what do you want to be when you grow up? With few exceptions, they wanted three things: money, power, and things. Very big things, including vacation homes, expensive foreign automobiles, yachts, and even airplanes. They were primarily concerned with their careers and the growth of their financial portfolios. Their personal plans contained little room for family, intellectual development, spiritual growth, social responsibility, or more effective management. Their mandate to the faculty was, teach me how to be a money-making machine. Give me only the facts, tools, and techniques to ensure my instantaneous financial success. Well, I can promise you one thing. If they got that instantaneous financial success, they would not be satisfied. The Bible says, he that loveth silver shall not be satisfied with silver. Listen to me and don't forget this. A discontented man is never rich, and a contented man is always rich. A discontented man, I don't care how much he has, he's never rich. A contented man is always rich. And somebody who is not content with what he has will not be content with what he would have, and to whom little is not enough, nothing is enough. Covetousness is wrong. Now, I'm not saying that it is wrong to have godly ambition. I'm not saying it's wrong to have things. But covetousness is so deceptive. It is so debasing. And friend, it is so destructive. Now, this verse I really would like for you to turn to. 1 Timothy chapter 6. Classic passage on family contentment. 1 Timothy chapter 6. And let's begin read in verse 6. But godliness with contentment is great gain. That's really the bottom line of all that I have to say today. For we brought nothing into this world, and it is certain we can carry nothing out. Somebody said you never saw a hearse with a U-Haul behind it. And having food and raiment, that's just something to eat and something to wear, let us therewith be content. That's all you have to have. That's all you have to have. You can't go around naked and you got to eat. Jesus didn't even have, he said, foxes have holes and birds have nests. I don't have a place to lay my head. But he wasn't discontent. Having food and clothing, let us therewith be content. But now watch this, verse 9. But they that will be rich fall into temptation and a snare and many foolish and hurtful lusts, which drown men in destruction and perdition. For the love of money is the root of all evil, which while some coveted after, there's our word, they have erred from the faith and pierced themselves through with many sorrows. Now, that doesn't say that they that are rich. The Bible is not against riches. Abraham was rich. David was rich. Solomon was rich. Joseph of Arimathea was rich. But it says they that will be rich. What does that mean? It means that is their dogged determination. Just like these students at Duke. That is what I want. I have set my course to be rich. When you do that, you're living on dangerous ground. Ever so often, a man speaking in a university or high school will give a baccalaureate speech or whatever, and he'll give this advice, trying to get the kids to be ambitious. And he'll say something like this. Now, young people, make all the money you can just so you make it honestly. That sounds like good advice. That's terrible advice. Why? Because nobody has a right to make all the money he can. Because if you're making all the money you can, you're going to be making money when you ought to be doing something else. You're going to be making money when you ought to be spending time with your wife and family. You're going to be making money when you ought to be sleeping. You're going to be making money when you ought to be soul winning. You're going to be making money when you ought to be worshiping. There are a lot of people who are making all the money that they can. And when they're making all the money that they can, what are they doing? They're putting things first. And when you put things first, you know what that is? It's idolatry. Anything you love more, serve more, desire more, fear more, value more than God is an idol. Now, folks, when you are guilty of idolatry, you are guilty of something terrible. Listen, Jesus said in Luke chapter 16 and verse 13, no servant can serve two masters. Well, that's wrong. No servant can serve two masters, for either he will hate the one and love the other, or else he will hold to the one and despise the other. And if you're wondering what two masters he's talking about, he said, you cannot serve God and mammon. Mammon's just another word for things. And then Jesus said in Matthew chapter 6 and verse 33, seek ye first the kingdom of God and his righteousness, and all these things shall be added unto you. God will not work in second place. When you put God in second place, that is idolatry, and that's the reason the Bible calls covetousness idolatry. We have, in God we trust on our money, but we have me first written in our hearts. Let me give you a verse that proves beyond the shadow of any doubt that covetousness is idolatry. Colossians 3 verse 5, mortify, that means put to death, therefore your members which are upon the earth, fornication, uncleanness, inordinate affection, evil concupiscence, and covetousness, which is idolatry. Now remember, covetousness is a very deceitful thing. Many of us would not say that we're covetous, but covetousness, according to Paul here in this passage to Timothy, is like an octopus. It just wraps its tentacles around you and drags you down. Many people get their identification by what they own, what they possess. A psychiatrist asked this question one time, if I am what I possess and I lose those things, then what am I? What am I? If I am what I possess and if I lose those things, then what am I? Who am I then? I heard about a man who loved gold. I mean, he just loved it. He had an inordinate affection for gold. Finally, he got a lot of gold, and he loved it. And so he put down a golden-colored carpet, painted the walls parchment color, got yellow drapes, got a gold-covered bedspread. He bought him some yellow pajamas, everything. He just loved gold. Everything was gold all around. But then he got sick. He came down with, would you believe, yellow jaundice. You know what yellow jaundice is? Turns you yellow. And there he was up in his bedroom. His wife called the doctor and said, doctor, he's upstairs. The doctor went up to examine him, came back down with a bewildered look. His wife said, well, how is he? He said, I don't know. I couldn't find him. People who get lost in these things can't find themselves. Now, folks, this is what destroys family contentment. And that is covetousness, unlawful desire. Not wrong to have things, but unlawful desire, a spirit of dissatisfaction. Number two, let's think about what defines family contentment. We've talked about what destroys it. What defines family contentment? Well, look in Psalm 128. There are three things. Number one, faith for the family. Faith for the family. Look in verse 1. Blessed is everyone that feareth the Lord, that walketh in his ways. The secret of satisfaction, of true contentment, is God himself. To tell the man on the street that the fear of the Lord is the beginning of wisdom and the secret of satisfaction, he would laugh at you. That's the last thing he would believe would give him satisfaction. But let me give you some verses and jot them down because, hey, folks, these are great for your children, family worship. These are great for you to put on your refrigerator door. Hebrews chapter 13, verse 5. Now, remember, we're talking about contentment. Listen to this. Let your conversation be without covetousness. This is Hebrews 13, 5. The word conversation literally means behavior. Let your behavior be without covetousness and be content. Listen, be content with such things as ye have, for he hath said, that's God now, I will never leave thee nor forsake thee. All right, I'm telling you, the first secret of family contentment is God himself. The psalmist said in Psalm 73, verses 25 and 26, whom have I in heaven but thee? And there's none upon earth that I desire beside thee. My flesh and my heart faileth, but God is the strength of my heart and my portion forever. And then remember the scripture we read in 1 Timothy chapter 6 and verse 6. Godliness with contentment is great gain.
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1: Algorithms. Am I right? Am I right? Algorithms. I don't even really know what they are technically, but I do know that what they do is they pay attention to what we like and watch and listen to and try to give us more. So we're always kind of diving into our own tastes canal, which is okay. That's what you never want to get out of it. But if things are getting pretty stale and anxious overall in your life, you can break out of that in general. And for instance, stop feeding the algorithm of grievances and instead fix your eyes on Jesus. That's one helpful thing.

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1: Here's what is a good test for anybody for two things. Your patience, first of all, lots of ways that gets tested. And here's another one, how important you think you are. And here is how you know. When you're waiting at the gate to get your turn onto the plane when you're taking a flight, because there's all these micro tiers, diamond, medallion, special, high level elites, basic economy where you get to sit on the wing if there's room, and everybody in between. And part of it is, I think we like to have this sense of having, you know, we got a little higher status than somebody else. Maybe we earned it. Maybe we paid for it. Who knows? And I'm just glad God's not like that. I really am. Like, I don't want to spiritualize every little thing, but it's true. All of this priority stuff is gone at the cross. Every single one of us is in the same place, needing the same mercy and receiving it.
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1: I can't tell you how many times the perfect song has come on at the perfect time to help me in a situation. Just helps me realize, okay, God, I know that you're hearing me and you understand what I'm going through, and I know you just gave me that song to tell me that.

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1: Let's hear the words of Jesus from his word today to encourage you. I have said these things to you, that in me you may have peace. In the world you will have tribulation. You will. But take heart, I have overcome the world. Focus on that last part. That's John 16:33. This is God's word.

0: KCBI.
1: It's pretty cool that we're so used to things running out, like this scarcity mindset. God's grace isn't like that at all. And I hope you really believe that. They tell me, I've only ever driven gas-powered cars, and so I know what the anxiety is like. You probably know this, too, when the tank's getting low and you're not sure you're going to make it to the next gas station. Well, electric cars have a much, I think, even more profound anxiety level, because that estimation of how much range you got before the battery dies will drop when you do things like turn on the air conditioning or when you hit a steep incline. That can make you anxious. But God's mercies are fresh every single sunrise, and the gas gauge or the battery level's never going to get too low on those, ever.

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1: I'm Doug, and I'd like to say something to you. If your back is against the wall today in some way, if your back is against the wall, stop scrambling for an angle to get out of it or handle it, and let God do the heavy lifting. Think of Moses at the Red Sea. Pharaoh's army is approaching, and everybody was panicking, and they blamed him for what was happening there. And he did not drop an evacuation plan. He told them, be quiet. More precisely, the Lord will fight for you, and you have only to be silent. Good advice for them, solid advice for us.
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1: You know, in my car, I listen to the great music provided by our Christian stations. I normally listen to another Christian station. I got in my car today, and you guys were on the radio. I don't recall that I've changed the station. I just thought that it was an opportunity, maybe divine intervention. I love what you're doing on the air. May God bless you, and you guys keep doing the great work you're doing, and I appreciate it.

0: KCBI.
1: I wonder if you knew the scriptures referred to us at one point, even Christians, as children of wrath. That's pretty bad. And yet here's God's response through Christ. For while we were still sinners, at the right time, Christ died for the ungodly. Romans 5:6. This is God's word.

0: KCBI.
1: I'm going to see if you agree with this, and it's okay if you don't. I'm Doug, because you know, I like to say things sometimes that people don't necessarily agree with, but I think we're overscoring ourselves too much on everything. And it doesn't help that we've got all these gadgets and apps that are tracking literally everything about us. And a lot of us do this in our spiritual world, too. You know, it's good to want to read your Bible every day, but we turn that into some sort of a, it isn't just a quest because it's a good habit. It turns into this obsession, daily prayers, making sure you're reading the right stuff, just doing all the right things. Anything that, we start trying to measure too much, and we measure things way too much. We just do. It turns into this competition system, like God is an Uber app, or we're driving in the Uber app, and God is the one who has to rate us. And it's like all that stuff's gone. There's no auditioning for a 5-star review in any way with Jesus. And that means you can be okay with it if there's going to be some days where it's less than 5 stars in terms of your attitude and your behavior. Just confess it to God, accept his forgiveness, and rest in it.
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1: I love listening to KCBI, especially with my family, my son, who sings in the back and is just praising Jesus. The songs that are played on here and the lessons speak more to me and to my son more than anything. I just want to thank you so much for everything you said.

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1: We don't know each other that well, but I'll be so bold as to say to you, if you find yourself rehearsing angry arguments in your head against somebody who's not even in the room, pull the plug on your own conversation in your head. Unforgiveness is going to eat up more of your health and bandwidth while the other person goes on merrily about their day. Release that to God, who judges righteously, and you can count on him to do that.

0: KCBI.
1: I'm Doug Hanna, easily made grumpy. I don't know why. I'm trying to resist this as I get older, but it doesn't take too much to get me grumpy. I already was kind of that way to begin with. My car's got this stuff in it that these safety features, so-called. One of them is that the steering wheel will kind of resist me and vibrate a little bit if it thinks I'm trying to get out of the lane that it thinks I should be in. Now, it's annoying. It's doing it for my safety, though. It's doing it because it's trying to help me genuinely. And sometimes I really do feel like that's the real problem here. I don't want help. And there's a fine line between when I don't want help because I don't see that I need it and I'm resisting it, or I don't want help because I'm afraid of the implications of me not doing it myself. Either one is bad. All you have to do is recognize something. If God's doing that to you, nudging you a little bit, hey, you're getting out of the lane, you shouldn't be. He's trying to keep you from running off into the ditch, just like your car might be.

0: KCDI.
1: There was a story once told of a very, very wealthy man who had it all, and he decided that he was going to steal a very poor neighbor's one and only possession. Something that not only meant the world to the guy in terms of just it meant to him something, but that was the way he lived. It was all he had, and the guy who had everything took it from him. And it's outrageous. When David heard that story from the prophet Nathan, that's exactly what he said. He called for the guy's head, as it were. And of course, Nathan turned to him and said, "You're the guy that's doing that." The truth bypasses our defenses sometimes, especially when it's told in a story. God will use stories or anything to convict us of what we're doing wrong, and it's not to ruin us at all. Sometimes we got to break through the blindness, come back to mercy, and sometimes it takes a good friend who's willing to tell the truth. We should listen when it happens. I'm not saying I always do, but we should. I should.
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1: Maybe I've caught you on one of those days where you're just feeling kind of tired, a little low on energy for whatever reason, and I don't want you to panic if this happens or somehow think you should be better at this or whatever. You're human, and so you're going to have times when you're a little better and a little worse, and that might affect how you're feeling about all your work, walk with God, God stuff, spiritual stuff. 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
2: I'm Doug, and I couldn't believe when my wife asked me for one of those robot vacuums for Christmas a couple of years ago, because she really kind of doesn't like technology, and she tends to want to do things, you know, herself, the old-fashioned way. Fair enough, but she wanted a robot vacuum. 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And she's pretty happy with it. But one of the things that she's taken to doing is going through most of the house on certain days and just moving stuff out of the way so the silly thing can clean the carpet. Why? Well, you know why. Because if it hits a stray sock or runs into a power cord or hits an area rug, it tends to either get stuck and flip out or maybe actually literally flip over. And then you got to come pick it up anyway. 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I do this too. I do this all the time. I tangle up, I stall out, I get jammed up, and I keep on grinding. I keep on figuring, like that silly little robot vacuum, I can get myself out of this, and I cannot. 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
1: My husband passed away 11 years ago, and I did not know what I was going to do or how I was going to raise my three grandchildren, but we've never went without a roof over our head or food on our table. I'm 73 years old. I'm still able to work, so he's been with me every single second and every single moment, and your radio station has helped immensely.

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1: Wait for the Lord. 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That is not me talking. That is the psalmist. God's word in Psalm 27:14. 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

0: KCBI.
1: I'm Doug, and for people who are like me and did not always have all of these amazing apps and things, we can just tap, get stuff right away delivered to us. And I do remember what it was like to not have those things. It's shocking how irritated I get when that stuff doesn't work. Precisely Johnny on the spot. Like, they will deliver me something same day if I order it in the right amount of time. And I pay for it, of course. Same day. They'll bring it to me because I tapped on my phone. That right there is a miracle, but I get upset if it's 15 minutes later than I think it should be. This is not a good habit, and it doesn't transfer well because God doesn't respond to my taps and my complaints and my griping. He'll take weeks or years or longer to answer a sincere prayer for a really good thing. But it doesn't mean he's saying no necessarily. Delays aren't rejections. He builds character during that wait, and it's character that I need to learn to not resist so much.

0: KCBI.
1: I'm Doug Hanna. I'm thankful you are here. I'd like to tell you a story. It's an imaginary one, but it's kind of not. So there's this soldier, and this soldier is in battle in wartime, and this soldier is terrified. The battle is raging, and he's called to be a soldier and do his job and defend, but he's shaking in his boots, and he dives into a hole in the ground, just hoping no one will see him, least of all the enemy. But his general sees him, and he comes up to him, and he addresses him and says, "You are a mighty man of valor." Okay, same situation, but in the Bible, that actually happened. Gideon, he was hidden in basically a trough. And the Midianites, well, he didn't want them to see him. And so they were hunting, and the angel of the Lord addressed him as a mighty man of valor, which is strange to me. But God called him that, not because he was there shaking in his boots. Even if he'd been a strong fighter, he wouldn't have called him that because of it. He did it because through divine strength, God used him. And that's the same for you. God will not define you by your current fears or your strengths. He's going to define you by what his grace does in you.
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1: Y'all have prayed with me, stood by me. I listened to your music. Oddly enough, when I was praying yesterday, God brought to my mind, I held unforgiveness towards a couple of people. And through your word, your studies, your music, I finally came to that realization. I had to let these people go.

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1: Would it be pushing the text here too far to say that Acts 12, 1 to 5, is teaching us that James was arrested and killed, Peter was arrested, but the church prayed, and Peter was therefore released? I don't think so.
2: Welcome to the God-Centered Life with Josh Moody. The book of Acts in focus right now. This is going to be part two of a study we're calling A Praying and Preaching Church. And it's part of our The God-Centered Church series. Josh Moody is senior pastor of College Church located in Wheaton, Illinois. We're pulling this exciting series out of the archives from 2007 during a pastoral assignment that Josh was taking on the East Coast of the United States. Josh, interesting take on the difference between James and Peter's outcome on this account that we're studying here, based on the church praying for Peter. And we're going to explore that further as we get into the session today. What is it, though, that at times makes prayer so challenging?
3: I don't know how you experience this, Todd, but for me, I think it's often the human elements are so easy to get distracted, don't you think? And I find a simple tool for that is to have something nearby where you can write down your thoughts so that you can get back to praying.
2: Yeah,
3: I think that's one reason why it's hard. We're speaking to God who's not visible.
2: Yeah.
3: And we're so easily distracted by all the things that are right around us and more immediate.
2: Yep. Right out of Scripture, we're going to take a look at some other reasons why it can be difficult. Let's get to it. Acts chapter 12. Here's Josh.
1: Well, like most of us, I suppose, I enjoy these kind of stories of triumph over adversity, coming back from the edge time and time again. It's like a Rocky movie. He's on the ropes, but he fights his way back. But you see, when you really are in that kind of situation, when you actually feel like giving up, how do you keep on going, let alone come through and win? Now, at this point, being a pastor, you probably expect me to say something spiritual. And I will, of course. But to be fair, here is where the critics of Christianity get most uncomfortable. After all, they allege, isn't faith just a crutch? Well, the passage we have in front of us has different kinds of winners and losers, doesn't it? Sort of interweaved through it. There's Herod, who, if anyone was a winner, he'd actually managed to cobble together a complete empire in Palestine on the basis of his networking connections in Rome. And then there's James. And there's this mystery, isn't there, between James and Peter. James, after all, does not survive. Peter does. Then, of course, there's the church as a whole, sort of cowering together in fear of these fresh waves of opposition from the authorities. What we have here, you see, in this chapter, is a picture of the gospel that flourishes even in the midst of adversity. This faith is not a crutch. It is a fight, and it wins. First, faith is not easy. That's what you see really from verses 1 and 2, if you look down there with me. King Herod has arrested some of those who belong to the church. We don't hear who all of those were. We are only told about Peter and James. And then we're told that James is executed, and that seems to please the people. And so Herod goes ahead and obviously plans to do the same with Peter. But as the story unfolds, we hear that Peter is not executed. And so we must realize, and I think this is why Luke is including this part of the story in his narrative, that in such instances, we must fight for faith. We must realize that faith is not always easy. We're not to be surprised when surprising things happen, as if we were not told before that tough things might occur. Second, in terms of dealing with life when you're tempted to give up and seeing how the Christian faith is really the only response to that when you're tempted to give up, but God. Now, I put it like that because, of course, God miraculously intervenes here, doesn't he? And as I say, there are a couple of elements here that are specifically shown to us as responses to God's work and as responses to a difficult situation or a challenge, responses that are not faith as easy, but faith as fighting, as toughening it out. And the first of those responses, as point three, is prayer. Now, we're not told here exactly what they prayed, but if the prayers of other godly men and women in the Bible are anything to go by, prayers when they are going through tough times, it was not particularly polite. It was not full of lots of religious jargon saying things that they didn't really mean. Look at Job. He went through all those terrible times. God pronounced Job as having done right all along. And yet look at what Job actually said to God. Job did not curse God and die, as his wife encouraged him to do. But Job did wish he had never been born. And he said very frank, very emotional things to God. Or look at the Psalms. They're so different from our prayers, aren't they? Our prayers are, dear Lord and sovereign of all, you know best, you're the greatest. Wow, it's so wonderful that I've got this pain in the neck that's just about killing me. Praise you, Lord. Amen. But the Psalms are, why do the wicked flourish? Why is this happening? Why are you so downcast, O my soul? And you see, I think if we felt the freedom to actually pray like that, we'd be okay with praying even when we are tempted to give up. Because we could say that to God, God, I feel like giving up. And we get to that place then where we are being honest with God and we could hear from him and be embraced by him in the quiet of the soul. So there's all this that's just that they prayed and that we are to follow their example. Yet there's something more to here to this but prayer, this contrast that Luke, I think, is deliberately bringing to our attention. And it's more obvious in the other one with preaching, but it's here too a little bit implicitly, and I want to draw it out for us. You see, we have to ask whether they prayed about James, I think. We're not told they did. It reads like, to me, that they were slightly laid back about it. Oh, they've been in prison before, those apostles. They like it there, you know? It'll be all right. But then he's killed. And then we're told they get praying, really praying about Peter. And I think we're very like that, aren't we? And so it's put here to teach us something important. Let me put it like this. We must not use our doctrine of God's sovereignty as an excuse not to pray. This story shows us that, doesn't it? It shows us that prayer matters. They prayed, Peter was released. There is a connection. And the Bible tells us this very plainly, however hard we find it to understand. Paul explains this connection and tells us more about it at the beginning of his letter to the Corinthians, Paul does. He's talking there at the beginning of his letter to the Corinthians about suffering, and he's explaining how in God's sovereignty, just as the suffering overflows into our lives, so also does the comfort of Christ, so that, he writes, with the comfort we have received, we may comfort others. Now, that is a very good use of God's sovereignty. But then he says, I quote, he will continue to deliver us from all these difficult times they're going through. He will continue to deliver us as you help us by your prayers. See, when we pray, we make a difference. Or again, Paul describes this connection in a slightly different context towards the end of his letter to the Romans. There he is describing his travel plans. And he is aware of all the difficulties that these plans may well bring. And so he writes, and again I quote, I urge you, brothers, by our Lord Jesus Christ and by the love of the Spirit, to join me in my struggle by praying to God for me.
2: Further into the idea of partnering via prayer in just a moment. But first, a reminder that our inbox is ready and waiting. It's lonely. It needs you. Drop us a note. Let us know where you're listening to us from, how you're listening, whether via the web or the app, the GCL app, perhaps podcasting or from radio. All of that would be very encouraging to us. GodCenteredLife.org. Back into Acts. Here's Josh.
1: It's very fascinating there, actually, in the whole context of Romans, that Romans chapter 12, verse 1, where Paul makes this great transition to practicality from all the complex doctrine of the letter to the Romans at that point in chapter 12, he says, I urge you to offer up your bodies as a living sacrifice, which is your spiritual worship. And then here, when he's talking about prayer, he says again, also, I urge you to join with me in my struggle by praying for me. So it's taught everywhere in the Bible, this connection. And here in our passage, I'm not sure it's as clear as crystal. I think it's implicit. But would it be pushing the text here too far to say that Acts 12, 1 to 5, is teaching us that James was arrested and killed, Peter was arrested, but the church prayed, and Peter was therefore released? I don't think so. Luke, you see, has been telling us time and time again about the triumph of the gospel, about the power of the Spirit. And it would be easy for us who are reading it to sit back at this point and assume that it has nothing to do with us. And so here comes this story where James is arrested, but Peter was released because of prayer. Now, the other response to difficult times, not faith is easy, but faith is a fight. The other response is in verse 24, and it is preaching or proclamation. Now, when I say preaching or proclamation, what I'm indicating there is it's not just about what happens on Sunday morning, what I do in the pulpit, but the whole work of us all taking the gospel, proclaiming the gospel to our neighbors, to our colleagues at work, to our family. And there is, again, there's these two contrasts here. There is another, but, and so forth. But the word of God continued to increase and spread. This is verse 24. But the word of God continued to increase and spread. And so there is this preaching that is dynamic and continues irrespective of the opposition or the difficulties, which are very profound and real. And so it encourages us to keep going as a church, doesn't it? Whatever the world thinks or does. But there's more to it than that, though. Simply just keeping on going, doing the old college try, as it were. There's more to it than that. There is this but. Now, just as in verse 5, there's an implicit contrast, the response when James had been arrested and killed, that led to them to realize the need for prayer in the case of Peter, and he was released. So also, there is an implicit, but rather more obvious contrast here, and it is quite remarkable. Now, I know if you found the miraculous release of Peter from prison difficult to swallow, and no doubt you will find Herod's miraculous sudden death even more difficult. But actually, this is well testified in ancient literature. Herod was a real king. He was the grandson of Herod the Great. He was born in 10 BC, and Herod leveraged his childhood network in Rome with Claudius and Caligula, the emperors to come, to gain a kingdom as large as his grandfather's. Herod was well known to want to gain affection from the Jewish populace, who might despise him, he feared, because of his mixed genetic heritage and because of his Roman upbringing. And therefore, his policy of attacking the Christian church makes sense as a policy of looking to please the temple rulers and the powers that be. And now, the inhabitants of Tyre and Sidon, who depended on the king for food, had offended him in some way, which we don't know quite what it was, and sought through the intermediary of one Blastus an audience of reconciliation with the king. The ancient historian Josephus records the same account as Luke does. It's worth realizing that these things actually took place. And so here are a few excerpts from Josephus' account Herod was giving audience. He was there proposing his solutions. And on the second day, according to Josephus, Herod, and I quote, put on a robe of silver throughout. Josephus goes on, the silver shone and glittered wonderfully as the sun's first rays fell on it. And its resplendence inspired a sort of fear and trembling in those who gazed at it. Immediately his flatterers called out from various directions, hitherto we have reverenced you as a human being, but henceforth we confess you to be of more than mortal nature. Herod did not rebuke them, nor did he repudiate their impious flattery, but at the same time he was seized with severe pain in his bowels, which quickly increased in intensity. He was hastily carried into the palace, and when he had suffered continuously for 5 days from the pain in his belly, he died in the 54th year of his life and the 7th year of his kingship. Now Luke notices the worms. As a medical man, Dr. Luke, they were not given enough information to make a modern diagnosis. There have been various attempts. The most common one is to agree with Dr. Rendell Short, who was professor of surgery at Bristol University, that this may have been intestinal worms, which can bunch together and obstruct the intestines, causing severe pain, copious vomiting of worms, and death. So there's that. Whatever exactly was the medical condition that God created. And then, you see, it is contrasted with verse 24. But the word of God. Now, what is the point of this contrast here? Why had Herod been condemned? Again, Luke, not just as a medical man, but now as a Christian theologian, notices another detail that Josephus thought unimportant. It was not just his brightly colored robes that caused the people to exclaim that he was divine. What was it? It was his words. This is the voice of a God, they shouted, not of a man. Immediately he is struck down and died, but the word of God continued to increase and spread. And so Luke is telling us, take the words of the most exalted man you can think of, such great words that you might even think of them, human as they are, as semi-divine, and contrast them to God's word, and what do you find? This glaring difference. Human words perish, they fall to the ground and produce no fruit. But the word of God continues to increase and spread. And what does that mean? It means verse 25. Barnabas and Paul keep on going about their mission. They build their team. They take with them John, also called Mark. And then as we get into chapter 13, we'll see the beginning of the great Antioch mission as Saul and Barnabas are set aside by the Holy Spirit for a ministry of church planting and pioneer evangelism. And so we have here, don't we, these two responses to the difficult times, the testing times, the temptation to give up. And neither of them is passive. First they pray, second they preach. And when we begin to look at life in the way that Luke in this chapter 12 is encouraging us to do, when we begin to see that faith is not easy, but it's a grand struggle, it's not a crutch, it's a fight. When we see that God is at work in the midst of even those things and are enabled to put our trust in what he is doing at that time, not as faith as make-believe, but faith as stepping simply onto the train. When we respond actively with prayer, but prayer, and actively with proclamation, but preaching, then we have this great fruit, this wonderful little secret that is here also in this passage, like a gem sparkling in the middle. Fifth and finally, Peter's faith. And this, I think, is most remarkably evident in verse 6, if you look down and see that with me. It's important we mention it, because we've given Peter a little bit of a hard time for not immediately believing that the angels are real, and he was actually being rescued. But the sleep which he slept in verse 6, the night before Herod was to bring him to trial, Peter was sleeping between two soldiers, bound with two chains, and sentries stood guard at the entrance. The sleep which he slept in verse 6 is no less remarkable because it is followed by an astonishment that he was actually rescued. The apostles in prison are worth such examples. Later on in Acts, you have Paul and Silas in prison. And what do? They sing hymns. But even more remarkably, I think, here, what is Peter doing? He's sleeping. His fellow apostle James has just been killed. Peter is to be killed the next morning, in all likelihood. And what is Peter doing? Sleeping. Truly he slept the sleep of the just. Sleep, you know, is one of the great and wonderful accompaniments of a clean conscience. It is said, sleep like a baby, but having had two babies, I'm not sure that sleep is so quiet. But the sleep of the Christian, that is wonderful. Psalm 4, verse 8, I will lie down and sleep in peace, for you alone, our Lord, make me dwell in safety. Peter was not expecting to be rescued. He was expecting to die. That's why he was so surprised when he was rescued. But nonetheless, he could sleep because he knew his sins had been forgiven. He knew where he was going when he died, and he had no fear, but could entirely relax. What a witness that must have been to the guards, watching, four on rotation, this dangerous criminal, to find him not pacing up and down, awaiting his execution, longing for a final special meal, or writing letters to people, begging for mercy, but just simply asleep. Now, I want to hold this out to you as the great experience of the Christian faith. Think of the Lord Jesus. What was he doing in the storm? He was sleeping. Now, there is a time for activity. There is the need to respond with earnest prayer and active proclamations, we see. But somewhere deep inside, whether it means we actually are enabled to sleep rather than worry when bedtime comes and when difficulties face us, or more metaphorically, in the midst of the whirlwind, we find the eye of the storm. And all the circumstances just revolve around us while we know that, to quote the Lord, sufficient unto the day is the evil thereof. Whichever of those two it is, we have this deep calm and solace. And so as Luke tells this story of the difficulties that faced the early Christians at this stage in their development, I hope you can see that the faith he is writing about is no easy thing. It is not escapism. He does not pretend that difficulties do not happen. He faces up to the strange reality that James was taken, but Peter remained. But he shows us how God worked miraculously in that situation. He shows us how to respond to difficulties with prayer and the Word. We are to gather together to pray. We are to pray for the preaching of the Word. We are to tell others about Jesus and make that the focus of our lives, for human words will fail and die. And then in the midst of all, there is this sleeping Peter. So sound asleep, he can be physically moved out of jail and remain dozy enough to think he was dreaming at all. And so for those of us who will take the great risk of faith, of not giving up, of praying, of preaching, of trusting God when he turns up and does something amazing, we can also have the calm assurance that Peter shows.
4: Here, in a study at face value about the church, it may just be that sleeping Peter is the takeaway you need today. Peace in the midst of whatever your storm is. May that be a powerful takeaway for you. Next time, it's church roles.
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2: You know, it's amazing to me how few Christians even think about heaven. 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Why should we be concerned about heaven? And yet, even though we don't think about heaven that much, there are times in our life when we long for a better place than earth, isn't there? And faith is, in the end, a kind of homesickness for a home we have never visited but have never stopped longing for. We all long for that home, that place called heaven.
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0: Why did Jesus Christ come into the world? Most important question a Christian could ever ask, or any person could ever ask. Why did he come? Why did he have to die? What was this cross all about? What happened there?
1: Welcome to Open the Bible with Pastor Colin Smith. I'm Steve Hiller. And Colin, today we're looking at some really big questions, including why did Jesus die on the cross? And anything new today that we haven't heard before?
2: Well, nothing new, but something that we don't hear, I think, nearly enough. There are many dimensions to what Jesus accomplished for us on the cross. All of them are wonderful. Our forgiveness, our reconciliation to God, a triumph over Satan, and so forth and so on. And yet, one aspect of what Christ has accomplished at Calvary that doesn't get as much emphasis as perhaps it should is that he bore the wrath of God for us. What that means is that Jesus descended into hell itself on the cross. He experienced everything that hell is right there. Yeah. He was in the darkness. He was loaded with our guilt, not his own guilt, because he had none, but he was loaded with our guilt. You've got all of the demons let loose. You've got him crying out, my God, why have you forsaken me? And even the eternal Son of God is cut off in that moment from the knowledge of the Father's love. And that is hell itself in yeah. all its dimensions. And he goes into this hell so that we should never know what it is like. That's amazing.
1: Yeah.
2: And this is getting to the unfathomable riches of what is ours in Jesus Christ. And we're finding, I think, Steve, in this series, that the deeper we go into the problem, the greater our glimpse is of what God has provided for us in Jesus. And therefore, this is a means by which we can come to love him more and appreciate and serve him better.
1: Oh, Colin, thank you for reminding us of that. If you can, I hope that you'll open your Bible to Ephesians chapter 2. We're really focusing in on verse 3 as we continue the message, Children of Wrath. Here's Pastor Colin.
0: Three things you need to know about the wrath of God. The world needs it. I deserve it. Christ bore it. This goes to the very center of our faith. That's why the subject is so important. Why did Jesus Christ come into the world? Most important question a Christian could ever ask, or any person could ever ask. Why did he come? Why did he have to die? What was this cross that's at the very center of what we of our worship, at the center of our gathering around the communion table today? What is this cross all about? What happened there? And why did it have to happen? That's the question. And the answer was never put more clearly than in the prophetic words of Isaiah the prophet, Isaiah chapter 53 and verse 5. Here's what was happening at the cross. The punishment that brought us peace was upon him, upon Jesus. Jesus, the Lamb of God, takes away the sin of the world. And on the cross, here's what was happening. He became the sin bearer. He bore sins and he died for sinners. He took the wrath that should have been ours so that we could enter the joy that was rightly his. And bearing sins meant that Jesus came under all that sin brings. On the cross, he absorbed the divine wrath. He entered into hell and all that it is there on the cross so that those who are his should never know what hell is like. Christ absorbed the wrath of God for us so that we could know the love of God through him. Now, I want to ask this question. Have you taken this truth that's before us today seriously? You say you are a Christian, perhaps. Have you taken this truth seriously? Christian, have you ever seriously considered what it is that you have been saved from? Have you ever thought about what it would have meant if you had remained under the wrath of God? I've tried to do that again this week, and here's my personal reflection. I'll just read it to you. It's true of you as much as it's true of me. If it were not for the grace and mercy of God to me in Jesus Christ, I would be facing a future in which I am against God and God is against me forever. A future in which I have no place for God and God has no place for me. And in that everlasting separation, I would endure the continued gnawing of an activated conscience in which I see the full extent of my own sin and the destruction I have brought on myself. I would endure the clear knowledge that there is a God of love and that I could have known him. But through my own folly, I chose to reject him all the days of my life. I would endure the unending regret and loathing of myself because of my own wretched choices and its miserable consequences. And I would endure the continuing impulse of an ongoing rebellion against God that just keeps foaming up, as it were, from within, from which there is no deliverance. You want to imagine what that is like? Think about an addict who keeps going back to what he knows is destroying his life. And why does he do this? Because the power of his addiction is stronger than his desire to be free. That is what it would have been like for me, an eternity addicted to sin in the company of all those who share the same addiction. Caught in an ongoing, never-ending destruction for which I would have no one to blame except myself. And I sit for just a few minutes and I write these thoughts in preparation for this message, and I end up saying, oh God, what you have saved me from. You taking this truth seriously? You felt the weight of that within your own soul? And if you take it seriously, do you ever think about what it would mean for your neighbor or for your colleague at work to endure the wrath of God? You see, if you do, you will begin to have compassion for that person who you might despise. You will begin to pray for that person. You will begin to look to God for their salvation. And then I ask, have you ever really thought about then what it meant for the Holy Son of God to endure this wrath on the cross? I mean, here we are about to come round the Lord's table today. And you know the old spiritual that we often sing, it's very popular, but I wonder if we know anything about its meaning. Were you there when they crucified my Lord? Were you there when they crucified my Lord? Do you remember what comes next? Oh, oh, oh, oh. Sometimes it causes me to tremble. Tremble. Tremble. Have you ever trembled? Ever? At the thought of what Jesus Christ endured for you on the cross, bearing the wrath of God. God bearing the wrath of God in his own body, in his own soul. The Son of God stretched out on a cross, rejected by earth, rejected by heaven. Plunged into the depth of hell, and therefore you, this the power of the cross. Christ became sin for us, took the blame, bore the wrath. We stand forgiven at the cross. I hope that makes your jaw drop today. We'll be right back.
1: You're listening to Open the Bible with Pastor Colin Smith, and we have to pause right there, but we'll get back to this message, Children of Wrath, in just a moment, so stay with us. Well, Open the Bible is a listener-supported program, and as you give a gift of any amount this month, we want to say thank you by sending you a book entitled Lincoln's Daily Devotional. And Colin, tell us about this book.
2: Well, the first thing that's absolutely fascinating to me is that Abraham Lincoln had and used a devotional. He read scripture and had it in his mind and in his heart. And I discovered this because a friend of mine a while ago gave me an early edition of the actual devotional that Abraham Lincoln used. And it's brilliant. It lays out each day a verse or two of scripture. They're organized topically around a month, and they go through the experience of a Christian believer, our joys, our sorrows, our temptations, and of course our final hope and blessedness. I was absolutely thrilled to discover that all these years ago, Abraham Lincoln was reading and meditating on a verse of scripture each day. And then I discovered that the book's been reprinted, and it's been beautifully reproduced. And so, Steve, it's a joy to make this available to folks. It's in the Old King James Version, which, of course, is so beautiful in the way that it expresses the Word of God. I found this just to be very wonderful and rich. I think people will treasure having a copy of the devotional that Abraham Lincoln himself used to meditate on the Word of God.
1: 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Let's get back to the message. Again, here's Pastor Colin.
0: Christ absorbed the wrath of God for us, so that we could know the love of God through him. Now, I want simply to give three very practical applications of this truth, and then we're through for today. How are you to use this truth as it bears in on your mind and on your heart and on your soul? I want to encourage you today to use this truth often to deepen your grasp of Christ's love. I hope you're beginning just to see for a moment already how grasping this truth in the light of the cross takes us right to the center of God's love and gives us a bigger grasp of it than you would ever have otherwise. Here's something that remains to me an extraordinary enigma. No generation has ever been told God loves you as often and as frequently as this generation. And at the same time, no generation has had more difficulty in experiencing the love of God than this generation. Why is that? And I believe that a large part of the answer to that question is that we have sentimentalized the love of God. We have lost touch with this truth of God's wrath, and in doing so, we have lost knowledge of God in his love. Tim Keller has a very helpful illustration here, and I think you will find this useful in just giving us a picture of how this happens. Let me read these words to you. He says, neglecting unpleasant doctrines in the historic Christian faith will often bring about counterintuitive consequences. And he uses a distinctive phrase. He says there is an ecological balance about scriptural truth that we cannot risk disturbing. And then here's the illustration. If an area is cleared of its predatory or undesired animals, the balance of the environment may be so upset that desirable plants and animals are also lost. You understand how this happens. You take away the predators, and then some other undesirable animals end up multiplying, and the next thing the plants are disappearing altogether, and so forth and so on. You've upset the ecological balance. Now, says Keller, in the same way, if we avoid difficult or, quote, harsh doctrines within the historic Christian faith, we may find to our surprise that we have gutted pleasant and cherished beliefs also. In the end, the loss of the doctrines of hell and judgment and the holiness of God will do irreparable damage to our deepest comforts and particularly our understanding of God's grace and love. In other words, what he's saying is this: if you reject the doctrine of the wrath of God, don't expect ever to have very deep experience of his love. You'll live at the level of sentimentality. And sentimentality will not bring you to the place of feeling with awe that God truly loves you. But friend, when you grasp the truth in this scripture about the divine wrath, then in the light of the cross you will begin to see the awesome extent of the divine love. When your eyes are open to what was happening at the cross, you will begin to see how this was an outpouring of the love of God. Inexplicable outpouring of the love of God, and it was for you. This truth of the divine wrath tells you just what you have been saved from, and it tells you just what it took for you to be saved. When you view the divine wrath being poured out on the divine person at the cross, God absorbing the wrath of God, you will know that God loves you. You will begin to say with awe and with trembling, the Son of God endured this for me? Oh, I am surely loved. Do you see that? Grasp this and your soul will begin to sing. Love so amazing, so divine, shall have my soul and my life and my all. Now, folks, this is of huge importance. Maybe you have thought that God's wrath shows how much God hates you. Can you begin to look at it through the cross? And even begin to see that it shows how much God loves you. Maybe this is the truth that has caused you to hate God and fight against him and to rebel against it. Could it be that coming to the cross and looking at this through the cross, this could be the very place where you come to love God? Because for the first time you see the extent of his love for you. So I urge you to use this truth. Don't jettison it. Use this truth to deepen your own knowledge, sense of the love of God for you in Jesus Christ poured out at the cross. Second application's for all of us together. It's for the church, for our church, for every church. And it's simply this: please use this truth and let us keep this front and center in everything that lies ahead in our ministry in the coming years. Use this truth to focus our mission on the gospel. And here's the point, very simply. If there was no hell, the best thing we could do as a church is to make the world a better place. But if you believe what the Bible says here, there is no comfort in this world that can soften the awful reality of divine wrath in the next. Ajith Fernando put it so powerfully in his message from this pulpit last week. He said, lostness is the greatest tragedy in the world today. And here's why. Because all other tragedies are temporal, but lostness is an eternal tragedy. That's why it's unlike anything else. It's in a different category. It's the biggest problem. John Piper puts it another way, making the same point. As Christians, he says, we are concerned to alleviate all human suffering and especially eternal suffering. Especially eternal suffering. There are many needs in the world, but no human being alive today has a greater need than to find deliverance from the divine wrath through the divine love that is poured out by Jesus Christ at the cross. Friends, that is the gospel. And our mission is to bring the gospel to the world. So use this truth use this truth so that we will always focus our mission on the gospel. And here's the very last thing. And I want to speak now to someone who may not yet have made a closed commitment to Jesus Christ. You've not yet sealed faith in him. You're not yet committed as a follower of Jesus Christ. And this is what I want to say to you in the last moment in this message today. Use this truth. Use this truth to overcome all the barriers that keep you from Jesus Christ. There are so many barriers. There are so many reasons that you could put up even today as to why you should not come to Jesus Christ, why you would not become a follower of Jesus Christ, why you would hold back, why you would delay a decision. There are always 100 reasons that a person could come up with. But I urge you, in the light of this truth, I urge you to begin a journey of faith and repentance with Jesus Christ today. And I urge you that to do this for these two reasons. First, because of your need. Sin puts us all in a desperate position before God. You are in that position if you have not yet closed with Jesus Christ. Like the rest, you are a child of wrath. How are you going to endure this eternal wrath? How are you going to endure it? And I urge you to come to Jesus Christ today, not only because of your need, but I urge you to come to Jesus Christ today because of the extent of his love. God was in Christ, reconciling the world to himself. And in the preaching of the gospel, God himself reaches out to you and invites you into all the blessings that can be yours in Jesus Christ today. And as you think about what he endured in order to bring salvation to sinners that could be yours right now, how can you possibly resist love like this? Where else in the world do you ever think you will ever see love like this? How can you walk away from love like this today? So I urge you then to use this truth to overcome all the barriers that you have been putting up that hold you back from coming to faith in Jesus Christ and beginning that journey of faith and repentance with him today.
1: You're listening to Open the Bible with Pastor Colin Smith. And Colin, today's message really so practical, but in some ways, it kind of seems counterintuitive. So how is it that grasping the wrath of God can actually lead us further into his love?
2: Well, of course, there are a lot of folks in the Christian world who've actually rejected the doctrine of God's wrath. They've said that's an unworthy kind of a concept, and it's going to be much more a loving view of God if we just think that he is kind and forgiving and so forth and so on. And here's the tragedy. You jettison the truth of the wrath of God and you end up with a diminished view of his love. The amazing thing about his love is that while we were still sinners, Christ died for us. The amazing thing is that when he went on the cross, he endured that wrath in order to redeem me. The more clearly we see the extent of what he endured, the more evident is going to become to us of the extent of his love.
1: Yeah.
2: That is amazing love. And that's a different kind of a place from being saying, oh, God loves me. Yeah, of course, that's cool. I'm a great guy. Why wouldn't he? No, here's the love of God. Christ bore the wrath of the Father, divine justice, in order that mercy might reach out to a sinner like me. That's a love that would captivate a life of following Jesus.
1: And I hope that you have experienced that love, but maybe you never have. You're listening to today's program and you realize that you don't know that kind of love, but you'd like to. We would love to introduce you to Jesus, to let you know how you can begin that personal relationship with him. 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
1: 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Hope you had a great weekend and are ready for another Monday. If not, the music will help get you through.

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1: I've been listening to you guys for many, many years. My son is in prison, and it's just something that I just need every single morning, every single afternoon on the way home. I just need to hear the encouragement that I receive through your radio stations. I love you guys. I feel like I know you personally because I listen to you so often. Thank you for all you do.

0: Glad you're here. We're Karen and Jeremy on KCBI, and today Jeremy has your morning motivator.
1: You've probably had it happen where you notice a new door ding on the side of your car after you've gone out to the store. And something like this happened to me the other day. I saw it as soon as I got to my car. There were all these scratches and this long black streak across the corner of the bumper where someone had scuffed my car. And thankfully, there wasn't a big dent, but the scratches and the paint transfer were pretty hard to miss. And I looked around for a note. There was nothing. No, I'm sorry. Nobody left a phone number. No help from the store cameras. Somebody had hit the car and then just left like nothing had happened. And I'll admit, I was angry about that. The damage itself bothered me, sure. But knowing someone had driven away without taking responsibility for it really bothered me. So I had to take a step back, take a breath, and I just started to talk to God about it. And eventually, through my gritted teeth, I said, "Lord, I forgive them." And I wish I could tell you that immediately I felt better and drove away filled with peace, but I didn't. And maybe you've noticed that same thing about forgiveness. The scratches are still there. Whoever hit it hadn't taken responsibility. Forgiving them didn't fix the damage or somehow make what they did okay. It simply made me obedient. Something Jesus asked me to do in Matthew 6:15, where he says, "If you do not forgive others their trespasses, then neither will your Father forgive yours."
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1: Hopefully they made a big raincoat for Big Tex because he is going to need it this week, and so will you if you're headed to the State Fair of Texas. Today, just a slight chance for rain. Tomorrow looks really good, but then Wednesday through Friday, good chances for rain.

0: Thanks for hanging out today. We're Kieran and Jeremy, KCBI.
1: You may have something that's a hobby to you just for fun, but it could actually bring a lot of joy and maybe even change a life for somebody else. Joe was in a motorcycle accident years ago, and he ended up losing one of his arms. Mm. And so he's been on this wait list to receive a prosthetic arm, hasn't gotten it yet. So his cousin Kevin, who loves to crochet, crocheted him an arm.
0: I bet his cat loves that.
1: And I mean, this is something, it's actually filled with cotton and it looks like just kind of a really fun hand and stuff. Joe loved it. He actually, it's got a strap on it so he can really wear it. And obviously it doesn't have any use or movement to it, but he was using, like, picking it up and using it to give people high fives. Oh. He just was having such a good time with it. And Michael, who made the arm, he has a website and he crochets a bunch of other stuff, and they shared this story on there, and this girl reached out to him and was like, "Hey, I lost a leg. Could you crochet me a leg?" Aww. So he's actually crocheting stuff for other people as well now.
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1: Thank you. If you gave to KCBI Fall Fundraiser, that's how this ministry stays on the air. Do need to let you know that the ministry goal was not met, and so it has to come in by this Wednesday. So if you have not given your gift yet, do that now at kcbi.org.

0: Good morning, KCBI. We're Karen and Jeremy.
1: Your pets are a part of the family, and when they go missing, it can be very distressing. And maybe you've had that happen where a pet has gotten out and it took you a little while to find them. Producer Claire, you were sharing that your parents' cat got away?
2: Yeah, their cat, his name's Willie, like 2 weeks ago had gotten out, and he is not a cat that really likes to go outside. So usually when he does, he's at the door to get back in. Mm-hmm. And they hadn't seen him, and you know, they kind of live out where there's coyotes and stuff. So there was a worry that maybe something had got Willie.
1: Mm-hmm.
2: And so they had put his food away, put the litter box away, all his stuff. And then last night, I get a call from my brother, and Willie is inside.
1: Hey. Drinking.
2: They're like, he just showed up at the back door, and he was screaming to be let in. And so
0: why am I out here?
2: They're like, we don't have any food. So he's getting treats for dinner and some water, and we're getting all this stuff out of storage.
1: All right, so we're curious, has this happened to you? Have you lost your pet, and maybe you found them, or they returned home a little while later?
0: Give us a call at 888-469-9290.
1: Tell us about that pet prodigal that returned. Call 888-469-9290.

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1: The new devotional from KCBI won't tell you what to do, but it will give you wisdom for real life, straight from the book of Proverbs, that might help you in making a decision. 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

0: KCBI, good morning. We're Karen and Jeremy, your married morning team. And today you get to share about that pet that left and maybe you thought they weren't going to come back. Mm-hmm. And then out of nowhere, they make it home.
1: Jennifer lives in Richardson and they have a bunny. And she said at the end of the school year, the very last day of school, the bunny got out, disappeared. And they were so upset, especially her daughter. Her daughter was like, I don't want to go back to school. Mm. Not without this bunny. And in August, somehow, the bunny just showed up again.
0: Hey.
1: Just in time for her daughter to go back. They said it was the, the return of the prodigal hare.
0: Right. So what about for you? Do you have a pet that disappeared, a prodigal pet who then later mysteriously returned? We'd love to hear the story.
1: Give us a call at 888-469-9290.
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1: You've heard of a to-do list, the things you need to do today, but have you heard of a to-do-good list? They're good things God has for you to do today. Galatians 6:10 says, "So then as we have opportunity, let us do good to everyone, especially to those in the household of faith."

0: Thanks for sharing the day at KCBI. We're your married morning team, Karen and Jeremy.
1: Okay, I need a little advice to know if I did the right thing or if there's something else I should have done. I went for a walk the other day, and I'm walking through our neighborhood, and I'm on the sidewalk coming up to a house where I see a dad and his two little kids. They're, you know, putting some stuff in the car, I think getting ready to leave. And the little girl, she's probably about 4 years old, I think. She comes running up to me. It's like, hi, hi, with her arms up for a hug. I have no idea who these people are. I've never seen them before. Mm-hmm. And I almost reached down to give her a hug just because it was so sweet. She was so cute. But then I was like, but I don't know these people, and this might be weird.
0: Sure.
1: You know, especially the dad, like, who are you? And I also didn't want the little girl to think, oh, it's okay to just run up and hug strangers. So then I just kind of put my hands up like, hi, you know, and saying hi to her and talking to her a little bit. But I was really unsure.
0: You're afraid of kids. And,
1: yeah, you know. Like, I don't want to touch you, and that it had nothing to do with that. So I wasn't sure what I should have done in that situation.
0: All right, so you get to weigh in. What do you think Karen should have done? Should she have picked the child up, or was she right to not pick the child up? Give us a call. Let us know. 888-469-9290.
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1: Thank you for your generosity. 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Thanks for your gift right now at kcbi.org.

0: Thanks for sharing the day. KCBI, we're Karen and Jeremy.
1: What do you think I should have done in this situation? I went for a walk through our neighborhood, and there was a dad outside with two little kids, and a little girl, she's probably about 4 years old, came running up to me with her arms up, saying, hi, hi, and she wanted a hug. And I wasn't sure what to do in that situation just because I'm a stranger to her, and I didn't want to make the dad uncomfortable, so I really didn't know what to do.
2: So here's the deal. What you should have done is you should have gone down to your knee to her level. You should have been smiling and said, hi, hi, hi. And you should have given her a hug while looking at her dad smiling.
0: Okay. And how do you feel the looking at

0: the dad helps out in that case.
1: If you're looking at the dad's going to think, well, this is nice. That's just my opinion, but there you go.
0: Well, hey, that's what we're looking for today.
2: Yeah, I like that.
0: Yeah. When you look at the dad, you also can kind of gauge how's the parent feeling about this moment.
2: Yes.
1: Absolutely. Absolutely.
0: All right, so what would you have done in that moment? What would you like someone else to do if you were the parent of that little child in that moment?
2: Give us a call at 888-469-9290.

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1: If you've been praying for rain or saying, boy, we could sure use some more rain, you are going to get that this week. It looks like Wednesday and Thursday, really strong chances for rain. And once that rain comes through, it's going to start to feel a little more like fall.

0: 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We're Karen and Jeremy, KCBI.
1: KCBI Fall Fundraiser wrapped up. Thank you so much. If you gave, if you prayed for the ministry, we appreciate it so much. It did fall short of the goal by about $30,000, which has to be made up by this coming Wednesday, the end of the fiscal year. Thank you so much, Kevin from Carrollton, jumping in to help meet that need with a gift of $500. Grover from Texarkana, a gift of $200. And Christina from Waco stepped in with a gift of $60.
0: Thank you so much for helping to close that financial need before this Wednesday. That $30,000 shortfall has got to come in by this Wednesday. So if you haven't given your $100, $500, $1,000 gift yet, just know it is still very much needed. 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
1: It's said that you don't always get what you want, but you get what you need.
0: Sometimes.
1: This week, we're going to get both because we need rain, which it looks like we're going to get.
0: Mm-hmm.
1: But we want cooler temperatures, which it also looks like we're going to get by the end of the week.
2: I was sure by now.

0: Glad you're here. We're Karen and Jeremy on KCBI, and today Jeremy has your morning motivator.
1: You've probably had it happen where you notice a new door ding on the side of your car after you've gone out to the store. And something like this happened to me the other day. I saw it as soon as I got to my car. There were all these scratches and this long black streak across the corner of the bumper where someone had scuffed my car. And thankfully there wasn't a big dent, but the scratches and the paint transfer were pretty hard to miss. And I looked around for a note. There was nothing. No, I'm sorry. Nobody left a phone number. No help from the store cameras. Somebody had hit the car and then just left like nothing had happened. And I'll admit, I was angry about that. The damage itself bothered me, sure. But knowing someone had driven away without taking responsibility for it really bothered me. So I had to take a step back, take a breath, and I just started to talk to God about it. And eventually, through my gritted teeth, I said, "Lord, I forgive them." And I wish I could tell you that immediately I felt better and drove away filled with peace, but I didn't. And maybe you've noticed that same thing about forgiveness. The scratches are still there. Whoever hit it hadn't taken responsibility. Forgiving them didn't fix the damage or somehow make what they did okay. It simply made me obedient. Something Jesus asked me to do in Matthew 6:15, where he says, "If you do not forgive others their trespasses, then neither will your Father forgive yours."
2: Hi, I'm Matt Austin, KCBI General Manager. 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
8: Welcome to Pathway to Victory with author and pastor Dr. Robert Jeffress. 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But while many have applauded these efforts, today's lawmakers are actually going against the wishes of our founding fathers. Today on Pathway to Victory, Dr. Robert Jeffress explains why America is, and always has been, a Christian nation. But first, let's take a moment to hear some important ministry updates.
6: Thanks, David, and welcome again to Pathway to Victory. Today, you're going to hear one of the boldest messages I've ever presented on Pathway to Victory. It's called America is a Christian Nation. Now, that's a statement that'll get you shouted down in a lot of rooms these days, won't it? But friend, no matter how loudly the opposition cries out, I'm going to say it plainly, without hesitation and without apology. America was founded as a Christian nation, and I've got the historical evidence to prove it. Evidence I think is going to surprise you. This is exactly the kind of truth Pathway to Victory has never been afraid to speak, even when it's unpopular. Gratefully, it's engendered a deep sense of trust from friends like you, people who stand behind Pathway to Victory with generous support. And for just a few more days, I'm going to say thanks for your generous gift by providing a highly personal book I've written. Today, it's my gift to you. And arrives at the same time we're celebrating 30 years in ministry. My book is called Seven Lessons from My

0: 70 years, and these seven lessons have made a significant difference in my life, and I'm confident they can transform your life too. Please be sure to get in touch with us right away before this time-limited offer expires. David and I will repeat all these details after my message, but right now it's time to get started with today's important study. I've titled my message Today and Tomorrow, America is a Christian Nation.
1: Listen long enough to organizations like the American Civil Liberties Union, or the Freedom From Religion Foundation, or any other left-wing group, and you will come to believe this history of America. You'll come to believe that America was founded by a wide diversity of people from many different faiths. Some deists, some atheists, and a few Christians. But they were all united by one dream. They wanted to build a completely secular nation that was devoid of any religious, especially Christian, influence. Their goal was to build an unscalable wall around this country that would protect this country from any religious influence seeping in to public life. That version of American history belongs in the same category as the story of George Washington and the cherry tree. It is a complete myth. As we're going to discover today, America was founded predominantly, not exclusively, but predominantly by Christians who wanted to build this Christian nation on the foundation of God's will. And furthermore, these men believed that the future success of our country depended upon our fidelity to the Christian beliefs. And that's why we can say, though it's politically incorrect to do so, we say without hesitation or apology that America was founded as a Christian nation. And our future success depends upon our country being faithful to those eternal truths of God's word. Now today, in the minutes that we have, I want to do three things. First of all, I want us to look at the historical evidence for the Christian founding of our country, and I think you're going to be surprised by what you hear. Secondly, I want us to look at our detour from that Christian foundation of our nation. What has happened in our country in the last 70 years? And then finally, we're going to look at the consequences of renouncing our Christian foundation as a country. First of all, let's look at the historical evidence. What is the evidence this nation was founded as a Christian nation? Well, first of all, let's look at the spiritual beliefs of our founders. Were they neutral toward religion, as we're told? No, the fact is, 52 of the 55 men who attended the Constitutional Convention were Orthodox Christians. In fact, two of our founders, Elias Boudinot and John Jay, who happened to go on to be the first Chief Justice of our Supreme Court, went on to become the leaders of the American Bible Society. They wanted to distribute the Bible to as many people as possible, and they believed that the message of the Bible could transform lives and set the nation on a proper moral course. Yes, it is true that two of our founders were deists, not Christians. They were deists, Thomas Jefferson, Benjamin Franklin. And yet even these deists did not ignore the spiritual foundation of our country. It is interesting that both of these men, Jefferson and Franklin, worked together to propose a national seal for the new United States of America. You know what that seal they proposed was? It was a drawing of Moses leading the children of Israel out of Egypt, following God as the pillar of cloud. That's what they wanted to be, our national symbol. Benjamin Franklin believed that the Continental Congress should seek God's blessing in an opening prayer every time they met. Franklin said, quote, "I have lived, sir, a long time, and the longer I live, the more convincing proofs I see of this truth, that God governs in the affairs of men. And if a sparrow cannot fall to the ground without his notice, is it probable that an empire can rise without his aid? We have been assured, sir, in the sacred writings that except the Lord build, they labor in vain that built it. That is Benjamin Franklin. Some years ago, two professors from the University of Houston, Charles Lineman and Donald Luntz, did a study to try to determine whom our founding fathers quoted the most. They figured that if they could determine whom our founding fathers quoted the most, they could better understand what they meant in these documents. They spent 10 years studying over 15,000 documents, and they found that the three men our founding fathers quoted the most were British philosopher John Locke, French philosopher Baron Montesquieu, and English judge Sir William Blackstone. However, our founding fathers cited the Bible four times more often than they quoted Montesquieu or Blackstone, and 12 times more than they quoted John Locke. More than a third of all the founding fathers' quotes came directly from the Bible. And another 60% came from those authors who had based their writings on the Bible. In fact, the founding fathers referenced the Bible more than all Enlightenment authors combined. And it's that historical fact that caused Ken Woodward, writing in Newsweek magazine in an article, How the Bible Made America, to come to this conclusion. He said, quote, "Now historians are discovering that the Bible, even perhaps more than the Constitution, is our founding document." That is Newsweek magazine. It's not Christianity Today, it's Newsweek magazine. Our founding document is the Bible. That is what the history says. Consider what some of the things our founding fathers said. George Washington, our first president, in his first inaugural address said, "It would be improper to omit in this first official act my fervent supplications to that almighty being. No people can be bound to acknowledge and adore the invisible hand which conducts the affairs of men more than the people of the United States." Or consider the words of our second president, John Adams, quote, "The general principles on which the fathers achieved independence were the general principles of Christianity. I will avow that as I then believed and now believe that those general principles of Christianity are as eternal and immutable as the existence and the attributes of God, and that those principles of liberty are as unalterable as human nature." President John Adams. Or consider this quote by Adams. He said, "Our Constitution was made only for a moral and religious people. It is wholly inadequate to the government of any other." Now that's an amazing concession. When our nation turns to secularism and away from God, we have no document that can keep order in our country. Our forefathers designed this country and they wrote the Constitution with the assumption that people would be guided by a belief and obedience to God. Consider what the words of John Jay, the first Chief Justice of the Supreme Court and the co-author of the Federalist Papers, were. John Jay said, "Providence," that's how they referred to God, "Providence has given our people the choice of their rulers, and it is the duty as well as the privilege of interest of our Christian nation to select and prefer Christians for their rulers." Did you hear what this first Chief Justice said? Not only are we a Christian nation, we have a duty to prefer and select Christians as the leaders in this Christian nation. Why, he would be hauled into court today and sued for saying such a thing. But that was the founding fathers. That's what they believed. John Quincy Adams, as you know, was the son of John Adams. He was the sixth president of the United States. You won't believe what he said. Quote, "Why is it that next to the birthday of the Savior of the world, your most joyous and most venerated festival returns this day, that is July 4th? Is it not that in the chain of human events, the birthday of the nation is indissolubly linked with the birthday of the Savior? Is it not that the Declaration of Independence first organized the social compact on the foundation of the Redeemer's mission upon the earth, that it laid the cornerstone of human government upon the first precepts of Christianity. John Quincy Adams. But this final quote by Adams, to me, is the most remarkable. Listen to what the sixth president of the United States said. Quote, "The highest, the transcendent glory of the American Revolution was this, that it connected in one indissoluble bond the principles of civil government and the precepts of Christianity. If it has never been considered in that light, it is because its compass has not been perceived." You say, well, what about what I've always heard about? What about the separation of church and state that was the foundation of our Constitution? I had this week a reporter ask me the very same question. Pastor Jeffress, what about the constitutional separation of church and state? I said, there is no such thing. He said, what do you mean there is no such thing? It's in the Constitution. I said, it's nowhere in the Constitution. You find it for me. Point it out to me. Did you know 69% of Americans believe that phrase is found in the Constitution, the separation of church and state? It's not found anywhere. Well, then where did that phrase come from? You have to look outside of a government document to find it mentioned the first time. The first time that phrase was used was in a private letter between President Thomas Jefferson and a group of Baptists from Danbury, Connecticut. In 1801, think about 1801, that would have been 9 years after the ratification of the First Amendment. In 1801, most states still had state-sponsored churches, but they were sponsored by Christian denominations. And in many states, the tax dollars you paid went to that state-sponsored denomination, whatever it was. In Connecticut, the state-sponsored denomination was the Congregational Church. And so a group of Baptists were upset about that. They didn't want their tax dollars going to support the Congregational Church. And so they had to petition every year to redirect their tax dollars back to support their Baptist church. And they got tired of that hassle of doing so. And so they wrote a letter to newly elected President Thomas Jefferson asking him to rectify the situation. So on January the 1st, 1802, Jefferson wrote this letter back to those Danbury Baptists. And this is what he said in part, quote, "I contemplate with sovereign reverence that act of the whole American people, which declared that their legislature should," and then he quotes the First Amendment, "make no law respecting an establishment of religion or prohibiting the free exercise thereof," end of quote, thus building a wall of separation between the church and state. Now, the context of this letter is so obvious. He's quoting the First Amendment, and the First Amendment being quoted is in the context of one Christian denomination being elevated over another Christian denomination. It was creating a state church in which people were forced to worship or forced to give their money to. And Thomas Jefferson said, our forefathers did not want that. They had given that up in England. They wanted a country in which they were not forced to worship. They were not forced to support. The context of this was the elevation of one Christian denomination over another Christian denomination. Never in their wildest imaginations did Thomas Jefferson or the founding fathers ever believe that that First Amendment would be perverted in such a way as to try to separate our country from its Christian heritage. You say, how do you know that, Pastor? How do you know that wasn't Thomas Jefferson's intent? Well, look at his own actions as president. 1 year after he wrote this letter to Danbury Baptist, 1 year afterwards, he authorized, signed a bill to use tax revenue to support a priest going to minister to the Kaskaskia Indians. Just 2 days after Thomas Jefferson wrote that letter on January 1st to the Danbury Baptist, on January 3rd, 1802, he attended a worship service that was being held in the Capitol building, a worship service that he authorized. In fact, I've gone to the Capitol. I've seen his signature on the attendance roster. He was there on January the 3rd, 1802. It was Thomas Jefferson who believed in the separation of church and state, who authorized the use of the Capitol for the founding of the first Christian church in Washington, D.C. And that church met there for decades and decades and decades, and Jefferson attended there. Obviously, he saw no conflict between his separation of church and state, his understanding, and the use of government to propagate and promote the Christian faith. There was no contradiction there whatsoever. Never did the founders believe that this amendment would be used to restrict religious freedom. This was to protect religious freedom. Never did the founders believe the so-called establishment clause would be used to absolutely silence prayers at graduations or Ten Commandment displays in the courthouses or nativity displays in the town square. That was never the intent of the founding fathers. You say, well, that kind of makes sense, but how do you know that for sure? Not only listen to the writings and the words of our founding fathers, look at the early court rulings. These court rulings not only show that the nation was founded on a Christian foundation, but in many cases, government was encouraged to support the Christian faith. For example, consider the case of Runkle versus Weinmiller in 1799. Now, remember, 1799 is 7 years after the ratification of the First Amendment and the no establishment of a religion clause. In 1799, the Supreme Court of Maryland said in its decision, quote, "By our form of government, the Christian religion is the established religion." Now think about it. 7 years after the ratification of the First Amendment, this court says we have an established religion. It is the Christian religion. They understood exactly what the founders had in mind. They understood that, yes, this is a Christian nation, but no one denomination is to be elevated by another. Because look at the second phrase. Yes, the Christian religion is the established religion, and all sects and denominations of Christians are placed upon the same equal footing and are equally entitled to protection in their religious liberty. Again, the First Amendment is about protecting religious expression, not about restricting religious expression. The next case, Vidal versus Girard's executors, 1844. Now, this was a complicated case, but here's the gist of it. A man died in Philadelphia, a very wealthy man, and in his will, he left his proceeds to the starting of a school for orphans. They used to call those colleges back then, a school for orphans. But he had one stipulation. That is, no Christian minister could teach in his school that he was funding. Well, the people of Pennsylvania were very upset about that. They said, if there's no Christian minister, then that means Christianity can't be taught in our schools, and we don't want that. And the Supreme Court actually ended up upholding this man's will. Why did they uphold it? Because they said the fact that you can't have a minister teach doesn't keep Christianity from being taught in the schools. And this was what they said, quote, "Why may not the Bible, and especially the New Testament, without note or comment, be read and taught as a divine revelation in the college, its general precepts expounded, its evidences explained, and its glorious principles of morality inculcated?" And likewise, the court had something to say about those who would say, well, then you've got to treat all religions the same. They said, it is unnecessary for us, however, to consider what the legal effect of such a device in Pennsylvania for the establishment of a school or college for the propagation of Judaism or deism or any other form of infidelity. Such a case is not to be presumed to exist in a Christian country. Are you starting to get the drift of this? Our courts did not hesitate to say America is a Christian nation. It's interesting that the justice who delivered the majority report in that Vidal case was a man named Joseph Story. Joseph Story was appointed to the Supreme Court in 1811 by James Madison. Now, if you know your history, you know James Madison was considered to be the architect of the Constitution. He he's the one who appointed Joseph Story to the Supreme Court. Later in his career, Joseph Story wrote an entire commentary on the American Constitution. And it's a commentary that has been used for decades in law schools around the country. And in his notes on the First Amendment, Joseph Story, appointed by James Madison, said, "The purpose of the founders in the First Amendment was to put all Christian denominations on the same level, to keep one Christian denomination from being elevated above the other. But our founders never meant for Christianity to ever be subservient to other religions in the world."
0: These true stories prove that America was founded truly as a Christian nation. And there are many more I'd like to share with you, so make it a point to join us again tomorrow. 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
2: 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I'm David J. Mullins, inviting you to meet us back here on Tuesday when we conclude our message called America is a Christian Nation, right here on Pathway to Victory. Pathway to Victory with Dr. Robert Jeffress comes from the pulpit of the First Baptist Church of Dallas, Texas. The Apostle Paul sailed these waters, walked these streets, and the church was never the same.
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7: 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I saw the holy city, New Jerusalem, coming down out of heaven from God, prepared as a bride adorned for her husband. Revelation 21:2. Whether you're male or female, if you're a part of God's universal church, then you are part of the bride of Christ. Through this imagery, Scripture reveals the kind of eternal intimacy we get to have with the God of the universe. He treasures us, and He's prepared a way to make a home with us forever. Through the finished work of Christ on the cross, through the way His Spirit dwells in us, and eventually through setting up His dwelling place on earth, which is what this verse is about. When the New Jerusalem descends from heaven to earth, we will dwell with God in eternal intimacy. That is a day to look forward to. Jesus says He's coming soon, and I say, come, Lord Jesus, because He's where the joy is.
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11: Douglas MacArthur wrote on his 75th birthday, "In the central place of every heart, there is a recording chamber. So long as it receives messages of beauty, hope, cheer, and courage, so long are you young. But when the wires are all down and your heart is covered with the snows of pessimism and the ice of cynicism, then and only then have you grown old."
10: What do you do with a gift you didn't earn and could never repay? For Job, his fiery season of suffering finally cooled. The long night gave way to morning. And from the hand of God came blessing upon blessing, more than he'd lost, more than he'd dreamed. But here's the beautiful thing. Those blessings weren't just for Job. Woven through his story is hope for you, wherever you find yourself today. Right now, in your own fire. Today on Insight for Living, Chuck Swindoll continues a message titled, "And Job Lived Happily Ever After." Or did he?
11: I find when I get to the 10th verse of this last chapter of his book that it begins to list for me no less than 4 great rewards that came his way. 4 gold-like blessings from the hand of God. And I enumerate them for us so that you might take hope where you find yourself today. Now, your rewards will be different because our trials are different. The blessings that come your way ultimately will not be the same as Job's necessarily. But these are his, and you will have yours. Take heart. The first of the four blessings I find in verse 10 and verse 12 of Job 42. Job's possessions are doubled. The Lord restored the fortunes of Job when he prayed for his friends. And the latter part of the verse explains what that means. The Lord increased all that Job had twofold. Now, there's a second blessing that comes in verse 11. His relatives and friends emerge. Notice what these people did when they came. They came to him and they ate bread with him in his house, and they consoled him and they comforted him for all the adversities that the Lord had brought on him. What a great family reunion. That brings me to a third blessing that came his way. Job's children are all replaced. Verse 13, he had seven sons and three daughters. Let's say they did, okay? She had a little hand in that. They're both getting up in years, okay? And one day she says to Job, "You're not going to believe this, but I think I'm pregnant." He goes, "Say what?" Let's just say they're both 70, okay? Let's just start there. Here's Job laughing with his wife over the fact she's going to have a baby. Takes the maternity clothes out of mothballs and says, I guess I can fit back into that. And not just once, not twice. We're talking 10 pregnancies. He and his wife are given the ability to reproduce, and regardless of their ages, and we're not told exactly what it is, they get to enjoy the blessings of parenting, get this, with the wisdom of grandparents. Can't beat that combination. How often we have said, "I so wish I knew then what I now know. I'd have been such a better parent." Well, they have the chance for a second time around. They don't make the mistakes they made the first time, or many of them. They got seven boys and they got three daughters, and we read a little about the girls here, not anything about the boys. We read their names, Jemima and Keziah and Karen Hapuk. Notice something else about the daughters, not only their names, but they're lovely. In all the land, no women were found so fair as Job's daughters. Isn't that great? In all the land, there was none so fair. And their father, here's the third fact, not only their names and their beauty within and without, but their father gave them inheritance among their brothers. How unusual. But understand, this is before the Mosaic law. Now, the fourth of the great blessings have to do with his later years. The blessings of a long and satisfying life. You read of them in 16 and 17. Let's say Job is about 70 by the time the healing comes and the recovery, and he's lived a full life, and now we read that he lives 140 years after this. After the trials, and now he enters, if you will, a second phase of life. And if you add 70 to this, you come up with a 210 years of life. How great that must have been for him. In fact, look at what we read. He saw his sons and his grandsons and great-grandsons. It says four generations. Sons, grandsons, great-grandson, maybe great-great, depending on where the generations would start. It's not clear from this. And then he died. Not a sweet way it appears. He dies an old man and full of days. The message reads, "Then he died an old man of full life." Living Bible renders this, "Then at last he died an old, old man after living a long, good life." You know, men and women, not much is said in any circle about those who are aging. It's sort of the overlooked segment of life, even though there are more of this particular category than ever before in our history of humanity. So we linger here long enough to not only have a little fun with it, but to draw some lessons from it. This is a man who has seen a lot of life. It's said of Abraham, he breathed his last and died in a ripe old age, an old man, and satisfied with life, and he was gathered to his people. Probably a reference of joining his people in the afterlife, we would say in heaven. It was said of David, then he died in a ripe old age, full of days, riches, and honor. Job is not dying a struggling, cranky, broken old codger whom no one enjoyed being around. This man is seeing his children, his grandchildren, his great-grandchildren. He is reliving so much of life and passing along so many of the things that he has learned. One of my sources says, the patriarchal formula, old and full of years, is expressive of a completely fulfilled life. What a way to die! Not as we began, living happily ever after. That's not possible. We're on this earth. We still have a sin-cursed nature. We still must deal with a hostile world and nature and others that is less than desirable. But there can be satisfaction. There can be fulfillment. There can be a purpose. Age is not kind to the human body. There are things that occur that even those very effective in their earlier years begin to fade. You who are younger have no idea what that feels like. Let's learn from a passage like this the value of helping those who are aging enjoy a more satisfying life. Douglas MacArthur wrote on his 75th birthday, "In the central place of every heart, there is a recording chamber. So long as it receives messages of beauty, hope, cheer, and courage, so long are you young. But when the wires are all down and your heart is covered with the snows of pessimism and the ice of cynicism, then and only then have you grown old." It's my experience to be in an enviable place where I am in life, especially as it relates to ministry and to my connection with Dallas Seminary. You have no idea, unless you're where I am, as often as I am, you have no idea of the pleasure that I get from being with men who are my mentors, who taught me when I was younger, and they're still walking with God. It's wonderful to see a 75, 80, even into their 90-year-olds, still loving Jesus, still writing great works and reading and challenging me to stay strong. I love it when they call me Sonny. Dr. Walford was talking to me. He says, when I was your age, I thought that is a great compliment, man. Now, I know that aging has its scary moments, I realize. Some are still driving in their 90s. We had one of our older faculty members driving up and bouncing off the curb not long ago. And the car just died, and so the person that was riding with him jumped out of the door and held onto the top and went, it was great. I was so glad I had not been in that car. Some wag said, remember, older folks are worth a lot more. They have silver in their hair, gold in their teeth, stones in their kidneys, lead in their feet and natural gas in their gut. Worth a lot, folks. Let me give you five tips on how to stay young, okay? I'm going to pass them along to you. They're original with me. Nobody gave them to me. I've sort of learned them as life has unfolded for me. And you might want to write them down. I don't care what your age is. You'll be here someday. And when you are, you'll need to review these. You want to stay young? Remember these five things. Number one, your mind isn't old, so keep developing it. Your mind isn't old. Keep developing it. Read more. Watch less television. Spend time with people who talk about events and ideas rather than sitting around a shop talking about people and how sorry this young generation is. Nobody wants to be around a crotchety old person who sees only the clouds and the rain. Your mind is not old. Keep developing it. Keep developing it. I read about one comedian who said his daddy is so ready to die he won't even buy green bananas. That's a crazy way to live. Dare the aging process. Buy a whole bunch of green bananas. Your mind isn't old. Number two, your humor isn't over. Keep enjoying it. I love being around older people who still see the sunny side of life. They still see things funny happening. They still can tell a great story. They still enjoy a real belly laugh. You look fabulous when you laugh. And it takes years off of you. Helps clean out some of the lines on your faces. And some of you would do well to cultivate a better sense of humor. Did I say something wrong? Maybe so. Your humor isn't over. Keep developing it. Keep enjoying it. Number three, your strength isn't gone. Keep using it. Don't let yourself get crippled up, if you will. If affliction comes and you can't hold it back, that's obvious. And certainly, we care about that, and we want you to find assistance any way you can. And we are increasingly more sensitive, I'm glad to say, of those who have disabilities. But most of us don't, thank the Lord. Quit addressing every ache and pain. Quit talking about how weak you're getting and how others will have to do this for you. You keep doing it. My physician friend for so many years made the mistake of telling an 84-year-old woman who had just ran 5 miles, he said to her at the next checkup, he said, you know, take it easy. You don't have to run 5 miles. A week and a half later, she died. And he said to me at the memorial service, I'll never again tell a patient to take it easy. Step up. Step up. Take the stairway. Don't always take the elevator. Walk out into life and travel and accept the challenges that life throws at you. You become increasingly more in demand. Your strength isn't gone. Keep using it. Here's a fourth. Your opportunities haven't vanished, so keep pursuing them. There are people all around you who could use an encouraging word, an affirming note, a phone call that says, I love you and believe in you and I'm praying for you. So go there. Opportunities have not vanished. Don't allow yourself to get crowded in and closed in so that all the blinds stay pulled and all the doors stay locked and you live in the terror of somebody taking advantage of you. What a dreadful way to live. Without removing any of the need for necessary safety, don't live your life facing and thinking only of the dangers. If you do, you'll never leave your neighborhood. Opportunities haven't vanished. Keep pursuing them. Fifth is obvious. Your God is not dead. Keep serving and seeking him. You'll find the living God is ageless. We always picture him as an old man with white hair blowing wind out of the north, but that's not God. The Lord Jesus is timeless. One of the things we'll be impressed with when we're with him is this incredible condition in which he is living his life. Take care of yourself. Keep up those good habits of health. Don't think it's not important. Job pulled through all of this and lived even another 140 years. And I read nothing of his being somehow set aside. 10 kids will do that to you, if nothing else. That'll keep you hopping. Came across a piece. Lord, thou knowest better than I know myself that I am growing older and will someday be old. Keep me from getting talkative, and particularly from the fatal habit of thinking I must say something on every subject and on every occasion. Release me from the craving to try and straighten out everybody's affairs. Keep my mind free from the recital of endless details. Give me wings to get to the point. I ask for grace enough to listen to the tales of others' pains. Help me endure them with patience. But seal my lips on my own aches and pains. They are increasing, and my love of rehearsing them is becoming sweeter as the years go by. I dare not ask for improved memory, but for a growing humility and a lessening cocksureness when my memory seems to clash with the memories of others. Teach me the glorious lesson that occasionally I may be mistaken. Keep me reasonably sweet. Isn't that a great line? I do not want to be a saint. Some of them are so hard to live with. But a sour old woman or man is one of the crowning works of the devil. Make me thoughtful but not moody, helpful but not bossy. With my vast store of wisdom, seems a pity not to use it. But thou knowest, Lord, I want a few friends at the end. Give me the ability to see good things in unexpected places and talents in unexpected people. And give me, Lord, the grace to tell them so. I wish for all of you a full life that's marked not by living happily ever after, impossible, but satisfied, fulfilled, challenged, useful, godly, balanced, reasonably sweet. Reasonably sweet. I'm going to draw two more messages from Job. One will be what Job teaches us about ourselves. That's next time. And following that, what Job teaches us about our God. Then I promise we'll end the series. Bow with me, will you please? Could it be that the reason you are finding it elusive, this pursuit of a dream or remaining reasonably sweet, that you simply don't have a savior? Here you are at this age, lived all these years, however old you may be, and you've never come to the cross. My, what a gap. No wonder life's getting more tedious and you're becoming more negative. You're lost. You're lost, spiritually unborn. But there's a remedy. There's a remedy. We sang about it in the hymns and the songs. He is our strength when we are weak. He is the treasure that we seek. He is our all in all. That's Christ. I invite you to him. Just turn it over to Him. Bring all the stuff of your life, and He has a wonderful way. Like restoring Job, He'll restore you, forgive you, give you a future. Come to Him today, won't you? Thank you, Lord, for lessons learned within the lines and between the lines of your inspired word. Thank you for truth to live by and to die by and to age with and to pass along. Thank you for our friend Job. It's like he's almost become a member of our family. Thank you for his model. Thank you for coming back to him with such words and deeds of assurance. Thank you for blessing him like no one else in his day. We find hope there, Lord, and reason to go on. We love you, and we say again, you are our all in all. For when even our father and mother fail us, the Lord will take us up. And weeping may endure for the night, but joy comes in the morning. Those who sow in sorrow and tears will reap in joy. I pray for my friends today who hear these words, who've never come to the Savior, or they've come and they've drifted. They've let the old nature take over. I pray that you'd cleanse them and free them and give them renewal and hope, that they might become one of those treasured aging people we need more of in this old world that's lost its way. And now unto Him who has guarded us from stumbling and who can present us faultless before the presence of His joy with exceeding joy, to the only wise God, our dear Savior, be glory and majesty, dominion and power, both now and forever. In Jesus' dear name, we pray. And everyone said, Amen.
12: 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Chuck Swindoll reminds us that on this earth, no one lives happily ever after. Yet there can be fulfillment, purpose, and blessing from the hand of God. 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Wow, that is so beautifully said. You know, when you give, you're coming alongside brothers and sisters in Christ, just like this woman, offering clarity, conviction, and encouragement. 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I'm Bill Meyer.
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Hi, my name is Michael, and I own one of the Mosquito Joes in DFW. I'm often asked, why Mosquito Joe? It goes back to my childhood memories of playing outside. 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When I learned that Mosquito Joe can make a family's yard fun again, I wanted that for my family. We also control fire ants, fleas, and rodents.

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3: 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To introduce the conclusion of his message, Salvation Pure and Simple, here's David.
4: You know, we talk a lot about being saved. That term has sort of fallen out of favor in the last few years. But when I grew up, that's what everybody talked about. They would ask you straight out, are you saved? And salvation is the reason for that, because salvation is the doctrine of God's love for us and his giving us his son to be our savior. So the question about salvation is important. But I'm going to ask you today, are you saved? That's a good question. That means, have you ever come to the place in your life where you recognized your sin and acknowledged that you were falling short of the glory of God, according to the scripture, and you asked Jesus Christ to forgive you of your sin and to come into your life and be your savior, and you became a Christian? When that happened, according to the Bible, you became saved. And salvation is at the core of that. This is part two of our discussion of that, and we'll get to it in just a moment. First, let me remind you that we're getting to the end of this month, and before you know it, it will be over, and I won't be talking about this beautiful calendar anymore, and it won't be available anymore. So if you haven't already ordered your calendar for 2027, please do it today. 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It's 14 months, begins in November. That's why we advertise it in September. And you will have it for the holiday season, for the beginning of the new year, and for all of 2027. This is truly a gift that keeps on giving. You want to have this, and I want to send it to you. It's yours for the asking when you send a gift of any size to Turning Point. 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Here is part two of Salvation Pure and Simple. When Paul talks about the sons of disobedience, he wasn't referring to our disobedience against God. He was referring to our failure to meet even our own standards. All he's trying to do is help us understand that we don't have what it takes to do it, not even for one day. The Bible says the heart is sinful above all things. Who can know it? And so if we don't have help from outside, we can't help ourselves. We're lost. We need something from the outside to enter into our lives. And we know that that something is a someone who is Jesus Christ, who reaches down to bring us up out of the misery of our sin. We're dead, deceived, disobedient, and the Bible even goes further and says we're defiled, among whom we also once conducted ourselves in the lust of our flesh, fulfilling the desires of the flesh and of the mind. Now, he's talking here not just about sexuality. Oftentimes, that's what we think lust is, just sexuality, but it's not that at all. It's throwing ourselves into doing whatever we want in any number of circumstances. How many people today do you see living for themselves and caring only for their own selfish needs? That's the way we were until God got a hold of us. We didn't see life outside of ourselves. We saw only ourselves. But the worst part of this list that Paul makes in the first three verses of this second chapter is we're doomed. Now, at this point in the message, I can imagine you might be feeling discouraged, maybe even upset. Maybe you're thinking, I didn't come to church to have you tell me I'm dead, deceived, disobedient.

0: defiled and doomed. I understand that. And the very good news is that you and I are none of those things if we're Christians, not any longer. Remember, Paul was describing what the Ephesians, and by extension, what we were before we experienced the blessing of salvation. Why is he doing that? He wants people to understand why it is they need to be saved. My father was a pastor, and he used to tell me all the time, David, the hardest thing about preaching is getting people lost first so you can get them saved. So many people come to church and they think they're okay. You know, we used to ask this question when we would talk to people about their faith. If you were to stand before God today and he would say to you, why should I let you into my heaven? What would you say? And I've asked that question probably thousands of times. And the answers are almost inevitably the same. A long list of everything we think we have done that gets us into heaven, which might be good if you could get to heaven by doing good works, but you can't. And even if you're the best of good workers, you can never be perfect. And the Bible says if you break the law in one place, you've broken the whole law. The law is like a chain. Take one link out of it and it all falls apart. What Paul has to help us understand, what we all need to understand, if you're here today and you don't know Jesus Christ, you say, well, I'm in a program. Well, good luck with that. The program won't get you anywhere. You need a personal Savior who can come and live within your heart and lift you up above all of that. Because the Bible says that without Jesus Christ, this is who we are. We're dead. We're lost. We're without hope. Whenever you feel tempted to take pride in the fact that you're a Christian, remember where you came from. Look over your shoulder and look at what you once were and thank God for what he's done for you. Some of us may have grown up in good families, Christian homes, and we became Christian. Thank God for what you've been saved from. That's the reason we need to be saved. There used to be a song that said, I reached up to heaven and I couldn't quite reach the goal, but then one day God reached down to me and brought me up from where I was. So that's why you need to be saved. That's the reason for salvation. But now this is the good news. You know, the good news always comes after you understand why you need the good news. Ephesians 2:4, but God, who is rich in mercy because of his great love, has loved us. In your Bible, if you mark your Bible, circle the words, but God. I love the way Paul starts this section of his letter. In verses 1 through 3, he's described all the reasons why we have no hope apart from Christ. We were afloat on an ocean of our own sin with no way to get ourselves back to the shore. We were done. But God, in many ways, these are the two greatest words in the scripture. You could say these two words summarize the entire theme and message of God's word. Adam and Eve were lost forever because of their sin. But God, Noah deserved to be drowned along with the rest of the world, but God. Jonah did nothing to deserve a second chance, but God. Humanity deserved complete and total wrath after crucifying the Savior of the world, but God. You see, take any situation you want, as bad as it is, insert God in the middle of it, and everything changes. But God. James Montgomery Boyce said, if you understand those two words, they will save your soul. If you recall them daily and live by them, they will transform your life. God is the difference maker. The situation we're in apart from God, there's only one answer. You need God. You need Jesus Christ. It says in verses 4 through 9, but God, who is rich in mercy because of the great love with which he loved us, even when we were dead in trespasses, made us alive together with Christ. By grace you have been saved, raised us up together, and made us sit together in the heavenly places in Christ Jesus, that in the ages to come he might show the exceeding riches of his grace in his kindness toward us in Christ. For by grace you have been saved through faith, and that not of yourselves, it is a gift of God, not of works, lest any man should boast. Now I'm going to give you a quick little tutorial on what it takes to be a Christian. That's what Paul does next. He uses phrases that we know, but he puts them in the right progression. Here's the first one. Rich mercy. Say that with me. Rich mercy. But God, who is rich in mercy. The first ingredient in God's recipe for salvation is mercy. Paul reminded his readers that God is rich in mercy. He's got enough mercy for everybody. Here's the wonderful psalm that speaks of that. Psalm 103, verses 8 through 12. The Lord is merciful and gracious. He's slow to anger and abounding in mercy. He will not always strive with us, nor will he keep his anger forever. He has not dealt with us according to our sins, nor punished us according to our iniquities. For as the heavens are high above the earth, so great is his mercy toward those who fear him. As far as the east is from the west, so far has he removed our transgressions from us. What is mercy? Here it is. Mercy is God withholding from us what we really deserve. I hear people all the time say, well, I just want justice. I don't want justice. I need mercy. If we got justice, we would get just what we deserve. But God is rich in mercy. I like what Pastor Dane Ortlund says about this. The Bible says that God is not tight-fisted with mercy. He's open-handed, not frugal, but lavish, not poor, but rich. That God is rich in mercy means that your regions of deepest shame and regret are not hotels through which mercy passes, but homes in which mercy abides. It means the things about you that make you cringe the most make him hug the hardest. It means his mercy is not calculating and cautious like ours. It is unrestrained, flood-like, sweeping, magnanimous. It means our haunting shame is not a problem for him, but the very thing he loves most to work with. It means our sins do not cause his love to take a hit. Our sins cause his love to surge forward all the more. Almighty God is rich in mercy. I want to tell you that today. Whoever you may be, whatever you think is beyond the pale of God's ability to touch you, here's what the Bible says. God has got so much mercy, nothing you could ever do would keep you from that supply. God has mercy. He keeps from us what we deserve. And then the Bible says he has great love. But God, who is rich in mercy because of his great love. Why has God given us his mercy? Because he loves us. Why does he love us? Because God is love, not because we've done anything to make him love us. Remember, it's not because of what you do, it's because of what he's done. You and I don't deserve to be loved, not by God, but he loves us anyway. Scripture makes that clear. The world's most famous Bible verse, everybody pretty much knows, for God so loved the world that he gave his only begotten son that whoever believes in him should not perish but have everlasting life. And Romans 5:8 says, but God demonstrates his love toward us, that while we were still sinners, Christ died for us. And 1 John says, in this the love of God was manifested toward us, that God sent his only begotten son into this world, that we might live through him. In this is love, not that we love God, but that God loved us and sent his son to be the satisfaction for our sins. Do you see the reason why we aren't stuck in our death and disobedience and defilement? No, we aren't stuck because God's got a lot of mercy and God's got a lot of love. Here's the third one. He's rich in grace. Now, let me just show you the difference between mercy and grace. It's real simple. Listen to this. Mercy is God withholding from us what we deserve, and grace is God giving to us what we don't deserve. That's what happens when you become a Christian. He covers your sin with mercy, and he gives you eternal life, which you don't deserve, which I don't deserve. That's God's grace. Ephesians 2:5 says, by grace you have been saved. In verse 7, that in the ages to come he might show the exceeding riches of his grace. Denise Banderman helps us to understand what grace is. She tells the story of taking a final exam at Hannibal LaGrange College in Missouri. When she arrived at class, all of the students were anxiously doing their last-minute review. The teacher arrived and told the nervous students that they were responsible for everything they had covered in class and everything they had read in the book. And the class began to shake. Denise knew she could never achieve. Then the teacher handed out the test face down before instructing everyone to start. To Denise's amazement, when she turned over the test, every answer on the test was filled in. Her name was even written on the exam in red ink, and the bottom of the last page said this: this is the end of the exam. All the answers on your test are correct. you will receive an A on the exam. The reason you passed the test is because the creator of the test took the test for you. All the work you did in preparation for this test did not help you get the A. You have just experienced grace. And many of us are wondering, where do I go to that school, you know? Then the professor said, some of you learn from lectures, some things you learn from research, some things you can only learn from experience. You have just experienced grace. 100 years from now, if you know Jesus Christ as your personal Savior, your name will be written down in a book and you will have had nothing to do with writing it there. That will be the ultimate grace experience. Those of us who are Christians, we love to sing the song we sing almost every week here, Amazing Grace. How sweet the sound that saved a wretch like me. Paul helps us understand what that wretch thing means. He tells us that's what we were before we came to Christ. But it was the amazing grace of God that came into our lives and lifted us up out of that mire of sin and set us on a solid rock. Listen to what Paul wrote to Timothy. He said, although I was formerly a blasphemer and a persecutor and an insolent man, I obtained mercy because I did it ignorantly in unbelief. And the grace of our Lord was exceedingly abundant with faith and love which are in Christ Jesus. Rich mercy, great love, rich grace, and number four, free gift. For by grace you have been saved through faith, and that not of yourselves. It is the gift of God. I know it sounds too good to be true. I know we've been told over and over that there's no such thing as a free lunch. But the reality remains the same. God has offered the gift of salvation to any of us who will receive it, including you and me. He has offered it to us for free. An ad for the U.S. Marines pictured a sword, and beneath the words, earned, never given. The message, if you want to become a Marine, you have to earn it through sacrifice, determination, and hard work. But if you want to become a Christian, you have to flip the script. You have to switch the first and third words of the Marine slogan. You see, the message of the gospel is given, never earned. You cannot earn your salvation. It's a gift. Becoming a Christian is not like becoming a Marine. You can't save your soul through sacrifice and determination. This is not a medal to be earned. It's a gift to be received. Have you received the gift? So how do we accept it? What does that look like? The final ingredient in God's remedy for our lives is rich mercy, great love, rich grace, free gift through faith. We receive the gift of salvation through faith. We cannot receive that gift by works, by our own efforts. Paul went to great lengths to explain that truth to the Ephesians. He said, for by grace you have been saved through faith, and it is not of yourselves. It is the gift of God, not of works, lest any man should boast. We say, Dr. German, that's all great, but what is faith? How does that work? That's coming to a place, if I can use these words carefully, that you bet your life on Jesus Christ. There's a little acrostic I used to explain what faith is. It goes, forsaking all, I trust him. That's what faith is. Faith is turning away from anything else you might hope to be putting your faith in to go to heaven. And realizing the only hope you have to go to heaven, the only hope you have to be saved is in Jesus Christ. It's not Jesus Christ plus this. It's not Jesus Christ in a catechism. It's not Jesus Christ and do the best you can. It's only Jesus Christ, nothing less, nothing more. Faith. Charles Spurgeon described it this way. He said, our condition is like that of a child in a burning house who, having escaped to the edge of the window, is hanging on by the window sill, and the flames are pouring out of the window underneath, and the poor child would soon be burned or falling, be dashed to pieces. He therefore held on with the clutch of death. He did not dare to relax his grasp until a strong man underneath said, boy, drop, drop, I'll catch you. Now, it was no saving faith for the boy to believe that the man was strong. That was evident. That was good help toward faith. But he might have known that and still have perished. It was faith when the boy let go and dropped down into his big friend's arms. There you are, sinner, clinging to your sins and your good works, said Spurgeon. The Savior says, drop, drop, into my arms. It's not doing, it is leaving off from doing. It's not working, it's trusting in the work which Jesus has already done. Trust, that is the word. Simple, solid, hearty, earnest trust. Trust, and it will not take an hour to save you. The moment you trust, you are saved. The moment you let go of all of the things you've been trusting in before and trust in Jesus Christ alone for salvation, you become a Christian. That is our remedy for salvation. Those are the ingredients: rich mercy, great love, great grace, all wrapped up in a free gift that we receive through faith. As you can see, salvation is all about God, purchased by Him, offered by Him, and our only part is to receive it. Can't do anything to earn it, can't do anything to merit it, you just receive it. Max Lucado sums up the message of Ephesians 2 when he makes this application to a story we all remember. It was the fall of 2010, and billions of people around the globe were captivated by the story of the Chilean miners trapped beneath 2,000 feet of solid rock, and 33 men were desperate. The collapse of a main tunnel had sealed their exit and thrust them into survival mode. They ate 2 spoonfuls of tuna, a sip of milk, and a morsel of peaches every other day. For 2 months, they prayed for someone to save them. On the surface above, the Chilean rescue team worked around the clock, consulting NASA, meeting with experts. They designed a 13-foot-tall capsule and drilled first a communications hole, then an excavation tunnel. There was no guarantee of success. No one had ever been trapped underground this long and lived to tell about it. Now someone has. On October 13, 2010, the men began to emerge, slapping high fives and leading victory chants. A great-grandfather, a 44-year-old who was planning a wedding, then a 19-year-old, all had different stories, but all made the same decision. They trusted someone else to save them. No one returned the rescue offer with the Declaration of Independence. I can get out of here myself. They all stared at the same stone tomb long enough to reach the unanimous opinion, we need help. We need someone to penetrate this world and pull us out. And when the rescue capsule came, they climbed in. I wonder if you wouldn't like to do that today yourself. Jesus Christ offers the rescue capsule. You say, what do I have to do to be saved? Just trust Him. Just open your heart and say, Lord Jesus, I've been trusting in all the wrong things all my life. I've been trusting in my own good works. I've been trusting I can be better than somebody else when I realize what I really need is I need help from above. And you've promised it to me if I will just put my trust in your Son, Jesus Christ. Jesus Christ is the rescue capsule. And you have to get in. That's all you have to do. Just believe it. You say, well, Pastor, do I have to come to a class? No. Just believe it. And He will change your life. He will change everything about you. We were in Raleigh, Durham, North Carolina, had our Turning Point rally there. It's a long weekend, and when those things are over, we're pretty well spent. We were in the elevator going back to our room at the hotel, and Donna had a copy of the program for the night, and on the front of it, it said something about Night with David Jeremiah. This guy got on the elevator, and he said, David Jeremiah, is he here? And I said, I'm right here. And I thought the guy was going to have a heart attack, you know? He said, I wondered if I'd ever get to meet you. Let me tell you my story. 30 years ago, I was in a mess of my life trying to make things right, and I started listening to you on the radio, and I accepted Jesus Christ as my Savior. My wife is saved. My family is saved. He's head of an attorney bureau in Orlando. And he told the story of how Jesus Christ had changed his life. You know, that's not an isolated story. Whenever Jesus Christ comes to live within your heart, He changes you from the inside out and makes you the person God created you to be. I want to ask you today, are you willing to trust Him? You say, well, let me think about it. And there's nothing to think about. Either you'll trust Him or you won't. You say, well, I'm not going to make a decision today. If you don't make a decision today, you have made the decision. Make the decision to trust Him. There's never going to be a time like this.
1: That's right. The Bible tells us that today is the day of salvation, and that we should not put off for tomorrow what God has told us to do today. I always tell people the time between when God tells you to do something and you don't do it, that's the devil's time. If you felt in your spirit today God talking to you about your own relationship, about your being saved, open your heart to Jesus Christ right now while you're tender toward this message and toward Him, and He will change your life. You will not believe what God is going to do in your life when you put your heart together with His in salvation. Tomorrow we're going to talk about the oneness of our faith. Once again, from the beautiful book of Ephesians, how we are together as God's people in unity and as a family. And don't forget, that's right here on Turning Point tomorrow on this good station. Thank you for listening. I'm David Jeremiah, and I'll be here tomorrow. Hope you will be too.
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1: My name's Anna Maria, and I lost my husband going on 5 years ago, 43 years. 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
1: You may not be able to understand what God is up to, but you can always trust that his heart is good. Psalm 145:17 says, "The Lord is righteous in all his ways and kind in all his works."

If this week has already got you stressed out and some prayer would bring you some comfort, you can let us know how to pray. 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

0: 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We're Karen and Jeremy.
1: Your pets are a part of the family, and when they go missing, it can be very distressing. And maybe you've had that happen where a pet has gotten out and it took you a little while to find them. Producer Claire, you were sharing that your parents' cat got away?
2: Yeah, their cat, his name's Willie, like 2 weeks ago had gotten out, and he is not a cat that really likes to go outside. So usually when he does, he's at the door to get back in. Mm-hmm. And they hadn't seen him, and you know, they kind of live out where there's coyotes and stuff. So there was a worry that maybe something had got Willie.
1: Mm-hmm.
2: And so they had put his food away, put the litter box away, all his stuff. And then last night, I get a call from my brother, and Willie is inside.
1: Hey.
2: They're like, he just showed up at the back door, and he was screaming to be let in. And so,
0: why am I out here?
2: They're like, we don't have any food, so he's getting treats for dinner and some water, and we're getting all this stuff out of storage.
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1: Hopefully they made a big raincoat for Big Tex because he is going to need it this week, and so will you if you're headed to the State Fair of Texas. Today, just a slight chance for rain. Tomorrow looks really good, but then Wednesday through Friday, good chances for rain.

Well, if the calendar didn't tell us so, it wouldn't have really felt like it was the first weekend of fall. But it was. We're in it. Here's Charity Gale on KCBI, I Speak Jesus.

0: 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I'm Donna Cruz. 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

0: do. Lauren Daigle on KCBI. I'm Donna Cruz. You ever hear about one of these viral videos and start thinking, oh, great, here we go. Now everybody's going to start doing the same thing. Well, I hope they do when they see this one. I hope a lot of people do something similar. Monique's just doing her job. She's a flight attendant. During a long stretch, everyone's in their seats, including Monique. People are starting to nod off and take their little nap. Well, one mama on the plane just couldn't keep her eyes open anymore. And as she nodded off to sleep, her baby started rolling off of her lap. Well, Monique jumps out of her seat, catches the baby. And of course, the mom realizes her baby's moving. She opens her eyes and Monique's like, you just rest. I got you. The super tired mom got some rest. Monique got in some baby cuddles. And the people on board the plane who were awake were treated to a sweet act of kindness.
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0: Nicole C. Mullen on KCBI. I'm Donna Cruz. This was a little bit eye-opening, and I'm not really sure if it made me feel a little old or a little nostalgic. I felt something, that's for sure. But we were watching one of these shows where people are, you know, looking for their new home. And it was a younger couple, probably mid to late 20s. The guy was pretty excited because over to this one side of the kitchen, there was a bench, like a little reading nook. And so he propped his back up against the wall and stretched his legs across the bench and proceeded to pretend that he was reading a book there with his thumbs. I thought, wow, okay. Back in the day, we would pretend to open a book by, you know, putting our hands together almost like we're praying and then, you know, prying them apart. He was obviously imagining an ebook. I don't know why it struck me, and I'm still not really sure how I feel about it.
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1: Hi, my name is Nathan. I'm from Temple. I've been a KCBI listener for a few months now. 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

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Here's

0: Carrie Job on KCBI. I'm Donna Cruz. My son's a millennial, and I've seen him do both, go kind of back and forth between a regular book and an ebook. But it was interesting to me watching TV a few nights ago. There was a younger guy pretending to read a book, and he didn't motion a book opening up with his hands like, you know, we would have as kids. He was more pretending to swipe something open and then scroll with his thumbs. And I'm not saying there's anything wrong with it. I guess it's just a matter of personal preference. Janine, how do you feel about that?
1: There's something about having the book and holding it in your hand and being able to turn the pages. And I know it's probably more expensive in the long run, but there's just something about it.
0: Not to mention, you don't have to worry about keeping the charger handy.
1: Exactly.
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0: If you need prayer today or anytime, we hope you'll reach out through our prayer center at kcbi.org. 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
1: Yeah.

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0: Lauren Daigle on KCBI. I'm Donna Cruz. 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

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Francesca Battistelli recently started on her socials, just kind of swapping back and forth homeschool ideas. She's homeschooling seven of her littles. 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
1: I love listening to KCBI, especially with my family, my son, who sings in the back and is just praising Jesus. The songs that are played on here and the lessons speak more to me and to my son more than anything. I just want to thank you so much for everything you said.

0: Natalie Grant on KCBI. Hi, I'm Donna Cruz. This is the first time I've really been chomping at the bit because I'm not, hey, I got to go get in line to get the latest, greatest thing, but I'm still on a 14. Yeah, the iPhone 14. I don't know how many years ago it came out, but I know it's just not getting the job done anymore. So I'll be lined up now that the new one's out. I do like the idea that Siri's a little bit smarter now, but I'll be the judge of that. And as frustrated as I've become with my antiquated phone, I was reminded recently that I'm carrying around more technology than NASA had during the moon landing. I mean, even though I want to toss the thing every day, I got to find something to hang on to be grateful about.
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0: KCBI's Married Morning Show is Karen and Jeremy. They are back tomorrow morning to kick off your day with lots of fun and encouragement. Casting Crowns now on KCBI. Here's Praise You in the Storm.
1: I was sure by now, got a

0: Brandon Lake on KCBI. That's Gratitude. I'm Donna Cruz. This month we celebrated International Peace, which sounds pretty great until you have to deal with actual people. Love what it says in Romans 12:18. If it is possible, as far as it depends on you, live at peace with everyone. And you got to appreciate that the Bible includes those words, if it is possible, because God knows that sometimes we're not going to be on our best behavior with each other. And you know this, you can't control whether someone's going to be reasonable, honest, or willing to work things out, but you can decide what you bring into it. You can tell the truth without trying to hurt someone, and you can listen without planning your comeback while the other person's still talking. And this might be why the if it is possible piece is in there, because it doesn't always mean the disagreement disappears. Sometimes it means you just stop adding more to it.
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Here's Oh My Soul.

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2: Hey, do you remember when you were a little kid and your parents telling you this, or you telling your kids this? If you ever get lost or need help, look for a police officer or somebody in a uniform, right? Well, Alberto was driving down the road in Rowlett the other day, and he said, hold on a second, something's not right. He's a sanitation worker for Republic Services, and he was in his garbage truck with a trainee. Big day for that trainee, but it started off like a regular day for them, stopping at house after house, but Alberto slammed on the brakes because...
3: The kid coming out of the alleyway started running towards the truck. Our first reaction was stop the truck, let's see what's going on. I got out and the kid was scared, he started crying, so I grabbed him and he was looking for his mommy. I didn't know which house he came from, so I went and started knocking on every house. It made me feel good, you know, that I was able to reunite that kid with his mom, and I was happy that nothing happened to the kid and his parents, that they were okay.
2: Yeah, this kid was running down the street and he saw the truck and he ran right to it. He was lost. Alberto is a hero, and yeah, he saw something wasn't right and he took action. So great job, man. I kind of wonder if he turned to that trainee later on and was like, okay, so jot that down. That's what you do in that situation. This is the Heartbeat of Texas.
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0: KCBI. How you doing? I'm Dave Moore. Hey, what do you do for a living and what do you love about your job? I love just spending time with you and hanging out with you. My wife, though, she was at a like an AutoZone kind of a place on Saturday. She had to get like touch up paint because she got a chip in her paint again driving on 35. Like, that'll do that. A little tiny little mark. But the guy who was helping her out, he was like complaining about his job the entire time. And she was like, well, you know, here I am on a Saturday getting stuff done. And the guy goes, yeah, well, you're not on the other side of this counter. And I got to be here tomorrow and Monday, too. And she's like, okay. Even when I disliked a job, I still found something about the job that I really liked. And I feel bad for the guy. I prayed for him. But we read in scripture, whatever you do, do at it with all your heart as working for the Lord, right? So what do you do for a living? And the best part of your job is what? Here's my number. It's 888-469-9290.
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1: I just wanted to say really am thankful for KCBI. Been listening to you guys for probably about a year now. The mix of song and worship and teaching is just a wonderful mix. KCBI has been there for me and has impacted my life in a very positive way.

0: KCBI, hi, I'm Dave Moore. We hear a lot of stuff bouncing around in our heads, right? A lot of stuff telling us that we're not good enough. We'll never succeed. Those are lies. Megan Woods, though, she's singing about the truth.
1: How many times can you hear the same lie before you start to believe it?

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Well, I turn on the radio at home. All right, well, some people don't have a radio in the house. And if that's the case, you can always listen with the KCBI app. And you can listen anywhere with that. 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

0: 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Hi, I'm Dave Moore. 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Heidi had to go to like this auto place to get some touch-up paint for her car. She's got like a little chip in her paint. 35, that'll do it to you. Like a pebble or something hit her car again. It's like the third time. But she said the guy behind the counter was just complaining the entire time about his job. I gotta be here tomorrow. I gotta be here Monday. Here's your paint. And she's like, okay. He prayed for the guy later, but it's like, yikes. What do you do? Why do you do what you do? And what do you love about your job? There's got to be something you love about your job, right? I love playing songs that talk about Jesus, getting the gospel out there across Texas. But what about you? Fred, you're in Oak Cliff. How about you?
1: Well, I tell you what. I am a 72-year-old daycare director. I've been in daycare for 36 years.
0: Wow.
1: And I love it.
0: Yeah.
1: And I love it so I can't retire. My daughters want me to retire. I'm telling them, no, what would I do?
0: I know. I'm going to be the same way, too. I'm going to be on the radio when I'm like 85 years old. But what do you love about your job?
1: The best part of my job is just seeing these little kids and giving them the understanding that they are created in the image of God after his likeness. And I'm a pastor also, so I'm like...
0: I can tell.
1: But it's great.
0: Yeah, just seeing them grow and passing on knowledge to them. And I love that, Fred. It's 72 years old. God bless you. Still doing what you're doing, man.
1: Thank you. God bless you. All right.
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Who doesn't love options, right? You go to Cheesecake Factory, don't worry about the calories, but when they give you that menu, there's like 300 different things on that menu, and you're like, ugh, it's a lot. 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

0: KCBI. Hey, how's it going? I'm Dave Moore. Your job, what do you do for a living? Where is it? And how long have you been there? I'm coming up on 2 years this February here at KCBI, just two, which is nothing compared to Sue in Tennessee. She just retired from her job. Her coworkers just threw a big retirement party. She loved what she did.
1: I've enjoyed it, really. Every job I've had, I've really enjoyed it.
0: She worked at a meat processing plant, and she had every job imaginable there. Food packing, handling the inventory. Most recently, she was cleaning a meat processing plant. That is really dirty, messy work. Sue finally clocked out after 73 years at the same job. She started there in 1953. Really? Wait, hold on, I gotta read that. Yes, 73 years, 1953. Did she start there when she was six?
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KCBI. Yes, I will. No matter what's going on in life, on top of that mountain, absolutely. In that valley, yes, I will praise you, God. And you hear that in this one from Vertical Worship. Yes, I will.

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1: Hey, do you remember when you were a little kid and your parents telling you this or you telling your kids this? If you ever get lost or need help, look for a police officer or somebody in a uniform, right? Well, Alberto was driving down the road in Rowlett the other day and he said, hold on a second, something's not right. He's a sanitation worker for Republic Services and he was in his garbage truck with a trainee. Big day for that trainee, but it started off like a regular day for them, stopping at house after house, but Alberto slammed on the brakes because
2: the kid coming out of the alleyway started running towards the truck. Our first reaction was stop the truck, let's see what's going on. I got out and the kid was scared. He started crying, so I grabbed him and he was looking for his mommy. I didn't know which house he came from, so I went and started knocking on every house. It made me feel good, you know, that I was able to reunite that kid with his mom, and I was happy that nothing happened to the kid and his parents, that they were okay.
1: Yeah, this kid was running down the street and he saw the truck and he ran right to it. He was lost. Alberto is a hero and yeah, he saw something wasn't right and he took action. So great job, man. I kind of wonder if he turned to that trainee later on and was like, okay, so jot that down. That's what you do in that situation. This is the Heartbeat of Texas.
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KCBI, you should know it, even though you might not be feeling it or seeing it or hearing it. Well, you will hear it in this song from Ryan Stevenson. It's called No Matter What. If you're not just not feeling loved, well, you are. You are loved, like Ryan sings here, no matter what.

KCBI with Casting Crowns and Just Be Held. Hold on to the one who always holds on to you, right? Jesus. Yeah, they sang it in that one. Just Be Held. He's got you.

0: KCBI is generational. We've been serving Texas now for 50 years. And maybe you started listening because your parents listened. And maybe your kids listen because, well, you listen.
1: Just wanted to say how much this station has blessed my family and most importantly, my 11-year-old daughter who listens to you all through the night and cannot go to bed without it. And she just always is tuning in and talking about the things that she hears. And it's just so exciting. And I feel so blessed to see her embrace God's love through the music that you guys share with us. So thank you for all that you do.
0: 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Therefore, that 11-year-old girl, she can't fall asleep without listening to KCBI. And you're part of that story. 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
8: Do you remember being 15? Your biggest worries were probably a test you weren't ready for, a friend who hurt your feelings, or whether that girl in third period liked you back. Now imagine being 15 and adding this to the list. I don't know if I'm going to eat today. There are over 15,000 homeless teenagers in the Dallas-Fort Worth area right now who are getting up, going to school, smiling at their friends, and hoping nobody notices they haven't eaten since yesterday. They're hiding in plain sight. They're couch surfing or living in cars while sitting in the desk next to your kid in school. They're invisible, but their hunger isn't. 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

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Hi there, I'm Dave Moore. 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All right. 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

0: KCBI. Hey, doing? I'm Dave Moore. Jay Park is a software engineer from Dallas. And he was working for this one company building this whole AI system. He did such a good job. The company called him in and they said, hey, Jay, thank you for creating this AI system. And now we don't need you anymore because the AI is taking your job. He was like, wait, what? He got fired. He didn't know what to do. He felt horrible. And he was like, well, I'm a dad. And how am I supposed to provide for my family? But Jay realized that he is blessed. Blessed number one, because he had time to work on something brand new here. And blessed number two, because he has a gift. 1 Peter 4:10, serve each other according to the gift each person has received. 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I love food. I love cheap food. 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It helps you find cheap eats all around Texas. 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Stuff less than 10 bucks, but also all around the country as well. Yeah. He took a negative and turned it into a positive. 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Great job, man.
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After 7, you're going to hear Pathway to Victory with Dr. Robert Jeffress. 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
2: Y'all have prayed with me, stood by me. 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Oddly enough, when I was praying yesterday, God brought to my mind, I held unforgiveness towards a couple of people. And through your word, your studies, your music, I finally came to that realization. I had to let these people go.

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2: There are many times in the Bible when God says, "Be holy because I am holy." 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